0: Well, actually, as we speak, we just voted on the previous question, and we're going to be voting on the rule here to actually allow us to take that bill up as soon as it is passed by the Senate, brought over to the House. So I expect that that will be voted on probably later tonight and get to the president's desk as quickly as possible. Look, Tony, we're dealing with common sense versus crazy. There is no reason that we should, through budget reconciliation, have to fund the ICE and Border Patrol. That is not the way we do things here. It should be done through an appropriations process and not through budget reconciliation. But the Democrats are insane, and they refuse to fund these agencies. They refuse to protect our citizens. They refuse to secure our borders, and this is why we have to do it this way.
1: Let's talk about, though, what Republicans are doing in terms of returning to normal budget process. So you're on appropriations. The appropriations bills are making their way through the process. This is an outlier of the Democrats, as you said, holding these agencies hostage because they don't want to secure the borders. But the Republicans have returned to normal order when it comes to the appropriations process for the most part.
0: Absolutely, we have, and we're going to continue to do that. You know, we have passed 9 of the 12 appropriation bills out of committee. We finished 2 yesterday. It was late into the evening, actually early into the morning, after past midnight, when we finally passed the second of the 2 we did yesterday. We did Interior, and we did Transportation yesterday. And then tomorrow, we're going to do subcommittee markup on Labor, Health, Human Services, Education. I believe that one's coming to committee next week. We are actually bringing to the floor tonight the ag bill, the ag appropriations bill. So that will be 2 actually passed on the House floor tonight, as of tonight, and 9 passed out of committee so far. We are going to get these bills done. We're going to get them done before the end of June, which is the fastest that Congress has ever done this through regular order, and credit to Chairman Tom Cole for that, for moving this process quickly forward, and done in the most conservative way possible. I'm very pleased with that.
1: And that's the first step in getting our fiscal house in order, because these continuing resolutions that we have seen in these omnibus, those are reckless spending bills. And that's one of the reasons we have nearly $40 trillion in debt. Congressman, before I let you go, on Tuesday in committee, you brought up the issue regarding, it's a law that's been on the books for a long time. It's the Comstock Act, and it's what the Biden administration put forth, kind of a, I would say, almost fraudulent opinion, saying it doesn't apply to Mifepristone. You, during the Appropriations Subcommittee hearing with the DOJ Acting Attorney General Todd Blanche, you asked him about the DOJ enforcing the Comstock Act. Tell us about that.
0: Absolutely. You know, I think the world of Acting Attorney General Todd Blanche. I'm glad the president nominated him. But this is a critical issue. This is a law. The Comstock Act has been on the books since 1873, 18 U.S.C. 1461. I'm going to just read you just a really little bit of it that absolutely applies to the abortion drug. It says, every article or thing designed, adapted, or intended for producing abortion, all right, is declared to be non-mailable matter and shall not be conveyed in the mails or delivered from any post office or any letter carrier, and whoever knowingly uses the mails for mailing the carriage in the mails or delivering anything shall be fined under this title or imprisoned not more than 5 years for the first offense, not more than 10 years for the second and subsequent offenses. This is absolutely current law, and it must be upheld by the Department of Justice, which is why I asked that question to the acting attorney general. You know, the Supreme Court has said this is valid law and is enforceable law, and so therefore I'm looking to hold the Department of Justice accountable. In Georgia, we cannot have mifepristone mailed from these states that allow it into a state that does not allow it. And we don't. We believe in preserving life in the state of Georgia. And for folks like even from here in Washington, D.C., when they mail this drug, no doctor's prescription, you don't see a doctor. They just, you order it online and they mail it to you. It's wrong. It's deadly. It causes the murder of an unborn child, and it must be stopped.
1: Is your plan to follow up with the Attorney General?
0: Absolutely, my plan is to follow up with him. You know, he said it's complicated. Okay, great, it's complicated. Talk to me about it. Let's see what we can do. But, you know, their job is to enforce the law. This is the law that Congress passed in 1873. It is still current law today. Fortunately, when Roe v. Wade was passed in 1973, they didn't remove this law from the books. It stayed on the books, and now we can enforce it since Roe v. Wade has been struck down.
1: All right, Andrew, got to leave it there. Thanks for joining us. Folks, stick with us.
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1: Exodus chapter 9, verse 1 says, "Thus says the Lord God of the Hebrews, let my people go, that they may serve me." See, America has freedom for a purpose. The question is, are we living by that purpose today? In Scripture, deliverance and freedom is never an end in itself. It is a liberation unto obedience, to worship, and to a covenantal relationship. God's demand to Pharaoh was not freedom for freedom's sake, but freedom so his people could identify with and belong to and serve him. Freedom that is not used to serve God will not endure. One of the founders actually echoed a similar warning. Thomas Jefferson wrote, "Indeed, I tremble for my country when I reflect that God is just and his justice cannot sleep forever." See, the founders understood we as a nation would be accountable to God for what he had granted to us. They sought freedom for a purpose. And that freedom was given to us as a nation for that same purpose, to serve God, to honor him, and to live as a people under his authority. In this 250th anniversary year, we must ask the question, are we living by that purpose today as a nation? Lord, we thank you for the godly foundation and heritage of our states. Lord, we would return to an understanding of the freedom that you've granted to us, that freedom has a name. His name is Jesus. And freedom has a purpose. It is to honor and glorify you. And I pray that our nation would return to that understanding of the purpose of the freedom that you have granted to us. We thank you, Father. By faith, we pray that we would return to that purpose. In Jesus' name we pray. Amen. Hey, welcome back to Washington Watch. Sorry about that clock. Sometimes it just catches up with us and cuts us off in mid-sentence. As we were talking about, we're exactly a month away from America's 250th anniversary, where 56 courageous men risked everything for the cause of freedom. And at this historic moment in the life of our nation, we believe, again, it's necessary in that same vein to reaffirm our dependence upon Almighty God. If we don't do it, who will? So as a part of FRC's Defend Our Founding Freedoms campaign, I challenge you to sign the Declaration of Dependence, to sign that pledge. And again, you can download it once we send you a link, and post it on your office door, put it on the refrigerator, talk about it, use it as a conversation piece. So text America to 67742, that's America, to 67742, and join me in standing firm for for what our founders fought for. Again, let me remind you, in those of you in Georgia, in Gainesville, Georgia, we'll be at North Hall Church. I'll be there Thursday, June 18th for a recording of our weekend program that I do with the speaker this week on Cap.

0: So David said and inquired about the woman, and someone said, is this not Bathsheba, the wife, the daughter of Elam, the wife of Uriah the Hittite? Then David sent messengers and took her, and she came to him, and he lay with her. Now, notice the progression of David's sin. He saw, he lusted with his eyes. He sought, he pursued his lust. He sinned, he yielded to his lust. David kindled a fire, fed the fire, and was later, as we read, consumed by the fire. Sin rarely destroys in a moment. It grows through unchecked desires and deliberate choices. We must guard what we watch, what we dwell on, and what we pursue. To find out more about our journey through the Bible, text Bible to 67742. That's Bible to 67742. All right, yesterday we were discussing Tuesday's primary election day, in which we had six states holding primaries: California, Iowa, Montana, New Jersey, New Mexico, and South Dakota. But I want to focus on California, where there was what appears to be a seismic political shift underway in this deep blue state of California. But 2 days after the election, where voters went to the polls, they're still waiting for the final results. I mean, countries complete elections in shorter period of time than California does. So why is California always behind in counting votes? Joining us now to discuss this and more is Pastor Jack Hibb, senior pastor and founding pastor of Calvary Chapel Chino Hills in Southern California. He is the founder and president of Real Life Ministry. He's also my battle buddy. Pastor Jack, welcome back to Washington Watch. Thanks for joining us.
1: Brother, thank you.
0: Hey, and by the way, belated birthday to Real Life Network. Last week, celebrated 3 years. Of course, Washington Watch is on the Real Life Network, so congratulations.
1: Well, Tony, part of the great success is having you guys on, and it's been a wild 3 years. The growth, the expanse, and what's coming up is just really tremendous. We give God all the glory.
0: Well, I appreciate your bold leadership, not only in California, but beyond. But you've not given up on California. In fact, you know, you and I talk about this frequently. You introduced me to Steve Hilton a while back. You've been working in the churches. There was a seismic shift that appears to be taking place in California. So tell us about that. The state looks red, but of course, yeah, we're still counting ballots. Who knows what may happen there? Talk about that.
1: Yeah, well, let's first of all begin to change the narrative. California historically for over 16 years has been that deep blue state. But when the people have a chance to vote, Tony, as this last Tuesday proved yet again, the state is very red. What happens is that the residual Democrat power that is in place, and that is that superpower, that supermajority that Spencer Pratt and Steve Hilton have been talking about, they're the ones that count the votes, basically. I mean, they're the ones that right now you can watch some of these online posts, Tony, where they're counting. They said they needed 13 more days to count the city of Los Angeles alone. And now we just heard this morning that they need 30 days. California needs 30 days to count the votes. Here's the reason why, Tony. Steve Hilton and many Republicans won overwhelmingly Tuesday night, and that's why the count must continue. If it was a Democrat victory, believe me, they would have called it by now.
0: So we'll come back to that in a moment, but let's talk about the role that the church played in this election. Churches, and I know not all of them, there's some that are still very frustrating, but Christians were engaged. They were turning out and voting. Talk about that.
1: This is exactly correct. The mobilization, and this has been election cycle after election cycle for us, teaching churches how to register people to vote, teaching churches how to collect ballots in California, which is legal, and then how to deliver those ballots safely to the registrar's office of that particular county. Education, Tony, that has been the key. Waking up pastors and waking up their grassroots, real impact type of salt and light ministries has made the difference. People don't want to talk about it because they don't know what to do about it. The Democrat machine in California is very nervous. The church has made a seismic difference in California, and this has been an effort. Tony, you know well, you've been part of this effort, our Comeback California effort, and it's paying off. And when you see what happened on Tuesday night, where the Republican beat out the two leading Democrats, and still to this moment, with all of the counting taking place, Tony, Steve Hilton is still a couple hundred thousand votes ahead in first place.
0: You know, I know how the left, Democrats, will often, you know,

0: hold back ballots and they come in later. But I was just looking, you know, when you compare California in size to other countries like Canada, about the same size as Canada, about 41 million people, Poland, Argentina, Spain, South Korea. So in Canada, most federal election results are known election night. Poland, usually within 24 hours. Argentina, yep, same night. Spain. Usually within hours. California? I mean, is it a byproduct of the public education system there in California that they just can't count? What is it?
1: Oh, yes, Tony, you hit the nail on the head. That's exactly it. It's California math, my friend. You should know this. Look, the state that produced the gold rush, the state that produced aerospace, the leading technology, rockets. Look, every other week we get to see a SpaceX launch from Southern California. We can do all these things, but we cannot count a vote. No, seriously speaking, Tony, this is the Democrat machine, the manifestation of its policies and powers. The fact that they are the ones who can't even manage an election. They want to talk about the democracy. Forget the democracy. We're talking about the republic. They are antithesis to the republic that we have. But we need to hold them accountable. Tony, I just sent a text to President Trump begging him to do what he can to bring attention to the fiasco that's happening right now as you and I speak in California. Because Tony, you and I sat in his office in the Roosevelt Room not all that long ago and challenged President Trump to keep his eyes on California. Yeah. And lo and behold, here we are. California is turning red, folks.
0: And here's, I think, what the left fears most about this election is that, as you said, as pastors got involved, as churches got involved and started voting, and they actually see that they can make a difference, it will energize them, and you're going to see, of course, this already has started in certain parts of the state with school board elections and yeah, local elections. This is a momentum that will just overrun the left, and that's what they're afraid of. When people realize their vote can count and make a difference, and they can change the owner's tax structure, they can do away with all these regulations by electing people who have common sense, it's going to change the state.
1: Absolutely. And listen, by the grace of Almighty God, the church has been activated to believe, Tony, listen to this, to believe that voting is a biblical stewardship issue. It's not bad. It's not that dark, ugly world that we need to stay out of. It got that way because we abandoned it. But now that we're getting involved in it, we're shining the light. And we're conducting excellent quality, integrity of voting procedures. We're bringing righteousness back. Tony, I'm rooting for our own team here in California, but I'll take our voting integrity now, the way that we conduct it, up against anybody in these states, because CNN came, NBC came, Fox came to see what we were doing because it was so controversial. And they walked away saying, there's no story here. What you guys are doing with your voting collection and with your registering people to vote, this is fantastic. And if people realize churches can do this and they should do it as a biblical stewardship item to preserve and to defend the republic, why not every church in America?
0: Right. In part, you're talking about utilizing the laws of California that does the ballot, what you call ballot collection, they call it ballot harvesting, but just pass the collection plate and we collect them there in the church, so to speak. Talk about that a little bit because we got about 5 minutes left.
1: Yeah.
0: Last month, your ministry hosted an event for California pastors. Talk a little bit about the challenge that was put before them and the difference that they have the ability to make if they'll just use the tools available to them.
1: Well, here's what we did, Tony. We created an event at the Huntington Hyatt, a fantastic resort right on the beach here in Southern California. It was all free to the pastor that would show up. So we removed every excuse and they came. And then once they got in the building, we gave them William Federer. We gave them Harmeet Dhillon. We gave them Michael Gates. We gave them officials that knew what they were talking about, and they removed systematically, case by case, topic by topic, answered every pastor's question regarding a cultural engagement for the cause of Christ. We can preach the gospel and affect our culture at the same time. We can do it. and we've been doing it. And so these pastors, they're waking up, Tony. And I'm telling you, especially if things go the way they are right now and we head into November, we've got Democrats. We know Democrats, Tony, that voted for Steve Hilton. They're done with the Democrat Party. California is the perfect example of 16 years of 100% Democrat control, and it ends in total disaster. Economically, safety, you name it. It has completely fallen apart. We've hit the bottom. There's no way else but up. And I thank God that there are people leading the way.
0: So in the, I mean, Steve Hilton is leading right now. Of course, you know, as you said, they're still counting the votes, but he's leading in this primary election. It's a jungle primary, so everybody runs and the two top vote getters emerge unless they get over 50% of the vote. So you will have a general election in November. If Steve Hilton is on the top of this,
1: yeah,
0: that's going to, I would think, highly motivate those that we're not even involved. I mean, those that were involved are going to be motivated even more, but this is going to bring a lot more people into the process, I would think.
1: We had that exact response on our Real Impact social media and by conversations. People who told us, look, I sat it out. I didn't know who to vote for. Now that we've got our man and I've listened to him, I'm going for it. Pastor, I'll be there in November. And we know this, money's coming in now for that campaign. Nationally, we know that people understand, wait a minute, California, if it's the fourth or fifth largest economy in the world, there's reasons for us now to see hope in California, where people who left California are now wanting to come back, and they are very supportive. So Tony, it's going to be exciting. The next 6 months are going to be amazing.
0: I mean, California has checked every leftist box. I mean, the fiscal policy is horrendous, and they tax anybody who has money because they consider them rich. But what about the social policy? How do you see the I mean, California, Gavin Newsom has been horrific on that. I mean, advertising in other states for people to come for gender transition surgeries, for abortions. How do you see California changing under Republican leadership there?
1: Tony, here's how it's going to change. If a governor turns to me, a pastor, and says, you know what, I want to be the governor, and the church needs to play her role in the culture. So Pastor Jack, if you would just mobilize the churches in California to help people on the streets, those that want help, can you get them to learn how to weld and to have a job? And then those that are crazy, those that are addicted, the state will take care of them. But the church's role historically in America has been tremendous. Can you consider that for California? Tony, when was the last time you heard a governor say the church has a role in fixing these issues of cultural and social issues, that the government needs to do the government stuff, but the church needs to be involved in the societal recovery? Tony, that's what we're hearing. What state gets that invitation? I'm telling you right now, the answer to change in California is going to be beyond political. The church is given a green light to invite all those of houses of faith, come with us and let's revive our cities zip code by zip code. This is an amazing invitation, Tony, and if I didn't step up to that invitation, I would be derelict in duty.
0: I think government, civil government, has reached a point that it's out of answers. And so I think it's in part driven by desperation, but also an understanding of where true hope comes from. Pastor Jack, got about 30 seconds left. What would you say to pastors in other states across the nation as they approach midterm elections?
1: Yeah, leverage your congregation for the glory of God. Leverage your social media. Start saying this. Church, we're going to get you to register to vote. We're going to get you educated on the issues, because church family, we are not going to take our light and bury it under a basket. We are not going to take our talent and bury it and wait for the Lord to return. We are going to invest the opportunities that God has given us to preserve the republic. We live in the freest nation in the world. Let's exercise those religious freedoms to the glory of God. Christianity is not a spectator faith.
0: Absolutely. I say that all the time. It's for participants, not spectators. Pastor Jack, always great to see you, my friend. Thank you, brother.
1: I love you, brother. God bless you.
0: All right. Pastor Jack Hibbs of Calvary Chapel, Chino Hills.
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1: Welcome to Prophecy Today. I'm Jimmy DeYoung Jr. Along with my brother Rick, we examine current events in the light of God's prophetic word. We use God's word and the understanding of how we look at prophetic events to help us to understand what is taking place in the world and why the world is acting as it is. Have you ever wondered what other ministries think about prophetic events and what they focus on? Well, Dr. Richard Schmidt has a ministry, Prophecy Focus, and in his ministry, he focuses on certain events like we do. As a matter of fact, today on the program, he's going to give us the top 10 that he focuses on that will help us and help you to understand God's prophetic word. Again, that is our role, to help educate and edify the body of Christ. So this last week, I was, as I always go to, I have a few close friends that I go to see what they're doing constantly, and I went to a Prophecy Focus Global Update, which is done by my good friend, who I affectionately call America's pastor, Dr. Richard Schmidt. Dr. Schmidt, welcome to the program.
2: Well, thanks so much for having me.
1: Yes, and so this last week, I was looking at your Prophecy Focus Update, and people could go to your website, prophecyfocus.org, to see and watch. They can either listen to it or watch it, but they can go there to watch your Prophecy Focus Global Update. And this last week, you gave the top 10 items that we are focusing on, that you are focusing on, and consequently, they coincide with our program as we have been doing our program. And my father always had the four major trends of Bible prophecy, which was the Aliyah, the return of the Jewish people. We had the anticipation for peace, which is really the arrangement for the Antichrist to come on the scene. And then we had the alignment of nations, those nations that would align against Israel. And then the arrangements for the temple and the preparations to rebuild the third temple. But you have 10 here. These are issues that are currently shaping international politics, economics, security, technology, and public policy across much of the world. So let's go through them. Let's start with number 10, and we're going to work our way to number 1. But I do think that this is so very important. Number 10, what's number 10 on your list?
2: Well, as we go through all the news stories that are current, the number 10 one is stated as climate and extreme weather changes. Again, this has been a huge issue, and of course, global warming was a major factor for a bit, and then, of course, the media got off of global warming and they changed it to climate change. But what's very interesting is these stories, in fact, all 10 that we're going to look at that are in the news today, every single one has a major prophetic nexus and, quite frankly, is setting the stage for Bible prophecy to be fulfilled, as you often state. So when you look at climate and extreme weather changes, what's interesting is that because it's a major story around the world, actually, it's actually setting the stage for what's going to be taking place during the tribulation period. And in fact, in Revelation chapter 8, starting in verse 7, it talks about that all the trees are going to be burned up, and all inclusive green grass will be burned up around the world. A third of the sea is stated to become blood, which of course is another major issue. And in addition to that, it says a third of the living creatures in the sea will die, and a third of the ships will be destroyed. So it's very interesting when we see why these things are ending up in the news today. Once the prophetic fulfillment comes, which will happen during the seven-year tribulation period, people aren't going to be looking and saying, well, let's take a look and see what God is doing, what the Bible says. They're just going to be accustomed to it, and quite frankly, I think they'll be dismissive of it. So that's the number 10 story.
1: And when you look at Revelation 16 and you look at all of these, of course, and we've had Dr. Don DeYoung on here talking about these, this is a very important item. Number 9.
2: Well, number 9, major news story is artificial intelligence is basically majorly affecting the labor markets. Why is that important to us from a prophetic standpoint? Well, again, one of the huge things the scriptures talk about is that in the last days, perilous, dangerous times and season will come, according to 2 Timothy 3:1. And you could also look at Revelation chapter 6, the fourth seal judgment, where the economy is literally going to be destroyed when the tribulation hits. People are going to be fighting just to find enough money to, if you will, get enough food for a day's supply of family food. So this AI-driven labor issue has become a major news story. People all over the country and actually all over the world are concerned about whether they're going to have jobs, whether they're going to be able to eat. And this is a major story. And again, when we look at the prophetic nexus, it basically tells us that in those latter days, people literally, they're going to be killing each other just to try and get enough food to eat. And is this story setting the stage for that? It very well could be.
1: Well, that's something that you've written a book on. You've done extensive work on it. And I know AI, Colonel Bob McGinnis was on here talking about it. It is becoming an issue all over the United States, and the data that they're collecting, setting up certainly the infrastructure for the Antichrist to use that, and I believe really to throughout the tribulation period, that's how they will monitor those that have not received the mark of the beast. All right, number eight.
2: Eight right now on the national media in the global stage is inflation and interest rate concerns. Well, again, you look at this, this is a major issue. Our president, and again, I try to be very supportive of him, but when we take a look at just simple things like the gas prices, the food prices, and even though we'd like to say the economy is booming in a sense, the American people are, quite frankly, the pocketbooks aren't necessarily seeing more money in the bank. So there are inflation and interest rate concerns that are taking place on a basis, if you will, in our country. And if you look around the world, the inflation rates are astronomically high. So again, how does this fit in from a prophetic nexus? Well, again, Revelation chapter 6 reminds us that it talks about the fourth seal judgment, known as the black horse, or the fourth horse of the apocalypse. And he's talking about that a quart of wheat will basically cost the day's wage, or three quarts of barley, which is used to feed one animal, will take a day's wage. So again, things are happening which are setting the stage for Bible prophecy to be fulfilled, and inflation and interest rates are definitely one of those issues.
1: Yes, and that's a topic that our good friend R.C. Murrell has covered many times, and so that is definitely in our top 10 list. Number seven.
2: Number seven is we're looking at China and the Taiwan tensions. Now, to be specific, the reason this is hitting our list is mainly not because of Taiwan, but because of the relationship they're having and the issues they're having with China. China, of course, is a major player in the global picture right now. And what's even more interesting, of course, is you brought up many times in your program, is China in Revelation chapter 16, specifically verses 12 to 16. The Bible talks about that China, which is part of the kings of the east, are going to rear up at the end of the seven-year tribulation, and they indeed will be coming towards Israel to fight there. And the Bible, actually, the only time the word Armageddon is used is in that passage, Revelation 16, 16, which refers to the kings of the east that, of course, will be coming to Armageddon to try and defeat Israel, which, of course, will not happen. But China, again, is a major player, in the prophetic picture. So, of course, them being in the news certainly gets our attention as those that are interested in Bible prophecy.
1: Yes, and you know, I support the president and watch him every day, and you know, just his trips to China, and Bible prophecy is beginning to unfold. And of course, we understand that the rapture is the next event to happen on God's calendar, but when we see all these other things taking place, we know that we're getting closer to the rapture of the church. I mean, that's what our good friend Menno Kalashir said last week. This should motivate us to be very prepared and pure and productive in these last days. Number six.
2: Well, number six, we're looking at the NATO security and nuclear deployment. When you look at all the countries that are involved in NATO, when you look at all the nuclear issues, again, these are things that are in the news constantly, and it certainly is setting the stage for what's to come in Bible prophecy. Many folks are very familiar with Matthew chapter 24, the Olivet Discourse. And Jesus made it very clear that during the tribulation time, he said, you'll hear of wars and rumors of wars. He talked about nation will rise against nation and kingdom against kingdom. So when we look at not only, as we just discussed, China, when we look at the Iran issues, when we look at the Middle East, when we look at all the other major things that are taking place from a security and potentially a nuclear development issue, NATO and what they're doing certainly comes to our minds as, is this also, which I believe it is, setting the stage for the fulfillment of the Olivet Discourse, and it certainly is pointing in that direction.
1: Yes, and NATO is in the European region of the world, and we realize what the revived Roman Empire or the European Union, which is at least the infrastructure for the revived Roman Empire, what role that plays in the next world government that's going to come along after the rapture of the church. Number five.
2: Number five, which is a major thing in the news right now, is the United States-Iran negotiations. Again, boy, you folks have stressed that on Prophecy Today with so many different news clips that you've gone through and speakers that you've had. Iran, of course, is part of the Ezekiel 38-39 coalition of anti-Israeli nations that either, as some say, maybe right at the beginning of the tribulation or maybe at the beginning part of the tribulation, when the Gog-Magog war fires up, Iran, which is basically known as Persia in Ezekiel 38, they will be a major player coming up against Israel as part of that anti-Israeli coalition. So this is taking place as we speak, and it's just amazing that these prophecies that are spoken about, we're seeing the beginning stages that are going to set the stage for Iran to basically come against Israel when we get to that Gog-Magog war in Ezekiel 38 and 39.
1: Yes, and you see all the major players that are involved in that alignment of nations with Iran. That would be Russia, Ethiopia, Somalia, Sudan, Libya, the king out of the north, Syria, the king out of the south, Egypt, and of course the nations of Psalm 83, I believe, which would be those nations that are involved in the Abraham Accords. So, yes, that's a very important one to keep our eyes on. Number four.
2: Number four, we're looking at global energy and oil price surging, which is definitely in the news and definitely when I filled up my tank today at $4 a gallon, which is what's happening in Wisconsin, and it's much higher in some other places. These things are really, really coming to light now. Why does that matter to us? Well, again, Revelation chapter 6 talks about tremendous inflation that's going to take place once the tribulation hits. In Revelation 13, when we're talking about global energy and the global oil price surge, Revelation 13 reminds us that one day there is going to be a one world government, a one world economy, and a one world religion. And we're seeing, I mean, this really is the global issue when it comes to oil right now, is just strikingly showing how important the global issue is going to become, and how one day when the Antichrist takes over, that the entire spectrum of the economy is going to be run by that Antichrist, according to Revelation chapter 13.
1: Yes, and you know, sometimes when we're in Israel, and you've been there with me a couple times, you've been there many a time, but we take people down to the Dead Sea, and the Israeli National Oil Company, INOC, has been drilling for oil there, and it is really pulling that deep stick oil that they call from the Saudi Arabia and that those nations that use oil to give them power in the world. So really, this could be that spoil that's talked about in Ezekiel, that the world comes to take a spoil of that, and that oil that's potentially there at the Dead Sea. Number three, AI appears again on the list.
2: It does. And what's interesting, when we're looking at artificial intelligence, the massive investment and infrastructure that's being built, this has got a lot of people in our country as well as around the world are concerned about how it's being used and where it's going to go. And I strongly believe, and you already hinted at this in Revelation chapter 13, one day the Bible makes it clear that there's going to be an image made to the beast or to the Antichrist, and it's going to be able to determine every single person whether they're worshiping the Antichrist or not in the beast. I believe this is definitely setting the stage from the artificial intelligence world. It's able to track people. It's able to do facial recognition, body recognition. China has one camera for every two people, and they know what people are doing. And it appears right now that AI is definitely setting the stage for these Bible prophecies to be filled, and how the Antichrist will control the world, again, with his one world government, one world religion, and one world economy.
1: Yes. Number two,
2: Russia-Ukraine war. And again, the interesting thing is Russia. And this goes right back to what when you recited the various parties that are part of the anti-Israeli group. Russia being that Magog in the King James Version definitely points out Magog in Ezekiel 38. So again, Russia is a major player, and they are definitely going to be a huge player when it comes to the future in the Gog-Magog war.
1: Yes, and I've seen that Vladimir Zelensky has asked and requested an audience with Putin. So we'll see where that all goes in the days ahead. Number one
2: story, basically, that's being touted in the media is the Israeli-Iran-Lebanon issues that are taking place. And of course, again, we go right back to Ezekiel 38, where Persia certainly is the name, the Old Testament name used for Iran. Why is this important? Well, as we've been watching the news, and Hezbollah, which is coming out of Lebanon, still attacking Israel, the alleged peace treaties and ceasefires that are taking place, I watch every single day. There's still missiles and going back and forth between Hezbollah, which is in Lebanon, and Israel. And of course, Iran is making it very clear that they're supporting Lebanon, and if there's going to be a ceasefire, Israel must stop firing at Lebanon. So again, the key thing is these different countries, which are talked about in prophecy, every single major story we just went through, the top 10 stories, every single one is setting the stage for Bible prophecy to be fulfilled.
1: Dr. Richard Schmidt, he's a pastor at Union Grove Baptist Church. He's a former sheriff of Milwaukee County and Milwaukee, Wisconsin. He's in the know. He's very much aware. His connections go all the way to the White House. Let's just put it that way. But Dr. Schmidt, I've asked you to stick around just for a second. When we come back after the Legacy Series, I'd like you to give us the latest information that you're giving to your church, those that you minister to on a weekly basis, not just on TV, but those that sit in the pew. What words are you giving to them, charge in these days in which we're living? And we hope to have you. Will you come back with us for a look at the book?
2: Absolutely.
1: Folks, we're going to take a break. And when we come back after the Legacy Series, Dr. Richard Schmidt will be giving us his charge on how we can survive in these last days. Right here on Prophecy Today Weekend. Welcome back to Prophecy Today. I'm Jimmy DeYoung Jr. And along with my brother Rick, we examine current events in the light of God's prophetic word. We have a DVD that we would like to offer. It's called Ready to Rebuild Revisited. 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
4: 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And of course, if you would like to support our ministry, we always appreciate that. We are a listener-supported ministry. We appreciate all that you do. Thanks so much for being involved with Prophecy Today. We look forward to serving you in the future.
1: Welcome back to Prophecy Today. I'm Jimmy DeYoung Jr. And along with my brother Rick, we've been examining current events in the light of God's prophetic word. And it's our understanding of God's word, how we are able to be prepared to live in these days, the last days, as both Peter and Paul said that we have been living in, and we've been living in the last days for 2,000 years. So earlier in the program, I'd asked my good friend, Dr. Richard Schmidt, to come back and to give us a pastor's charge. So Pastor Schmidt, Dr. Richard Schmidt, welcome back again to the program.
2: All right. Well, I appreciate you having me. And of course, the most important part of, I believe, your broadcast is every single thing you do has a biblical nexus, a prophetic nexus. And what you provide for the listening audience is just so critical in these last days. So what we're really pressing with our folks at the church, there's three major things that we are pressing. Number one is biblical literacy. And that's, again, why I so much enjoy Prophecy Today, because you stress biblical literacy. You look at the scriptures, you look at them from the historical, contextual, literal background, which, of course, is what we know as the dispensational hermeneutic and how to properly interpret scripture. So again, this is a key thing. If people do not understand how to properly interpret the Bible, there's a problem. Today, about 50% of all Christian churches, I mean churches that literally believe the Bible is the Word of God, about 50% are now embracing covenant theology, which basically spiritualizes and allegorizes the scriptures instead of taking it literally like you do on Prophecy Today. So that is a major thing that we do at our church. We constantly are stressing, what does the Bible say? What does it mean? What is the context? What is at stake grammatically? And this is just a key issue. So I very much encourage our folks, as I do anyone that's so willing to listen, is when we study the scriptures, as 2 Timothy 2:15 directs us, we need to study the Bible in its historical, contextual, grammatical, and literal form. Second major thing that we are pushing with our folks, which I think is very strong in many Christian churches, but to be quite frank, many are not doing this piece, which is evangelism. The most important thing, Luke chapter 19, verse 10, Jesus made it very clear that he came to seek and to save those who are lost. So not only do we need to be biblically literate, we must be evangelistic. God made it very clear. Jesus had one mission, and he made that mission clear. Again, Luke 19:10, Jesus came to seek and to save the lost. Paul reiterates that in 1 Timothy chapter 1, verse 15, where he made it very clear that this is a faithful saying, that Christ Jesus came into the world to save sinners. So again, that is the major mission of the Lord. It's a major mission that I believe the Christian church needs to be involved in today. A third thing that we are really pressing with our folks is the importance of loving other Christians, of loving the believers. There's so much fighting among God's people today, which is it's just really unfortunate. Families are fighting, churches are fighting, all of this type of thing is just a consistently getting worse, which is what God said would take place in the last days. These perilous, dangerous times would come. 2 Timothy chapter 3 speaks to these issues. So loving people, that's the goal. Are we loving people? Are they feeling at home? So many churches, people are leaving because they feel disrespected or they're not loved. So loving people is huge. Finally, I guess I'll circle back. 2 Corinthians chapter 5, verse 20 is really a key thing for our church, and I trust other Bible-believing churches. 2 Corinthians chapter 5, verse 20 states this: "Don't you know, Christians, that you are my ambassadors?" And prophecy today, other churches that are like-minded, that enjoy your programming and enjoy what you put out. The key thing is, are we being good ambassadors for Christ? So that really has two points. Number one is, are we reaching the unsaved for Jesus Christ? Are we getting the gospel message out there that we've all sinned, that because we've sinned, we don't deserve heaven, but yet Jesus Christ, God's Son, came down from heaven, died on the cross for our sins, was buried, and 3 days later rose again? Everybody listening probably knows that beautiful verse, John 3:16, "For God so what? He so loved the world that he gave his only begotten Son, that whosoever believes in him," in Jesus, "in his" what? "His death, burial, and resurrection, should not perish or go to hell, but have everlasting life." So again, it's getting the gospel message out there and then doing exactly what Prophecy Today and other like-minded ministries are doing: disciple Christians, getting them the prophetic word, not allegorizing and spiritualizing God's word, but giving it literally as it was stated. Jim, this is one of the things that your dad, when I went to his classes, when me and you were studying together, this is critical. And that's why, again, and I keep stating it, but I mean it, it's why I love Prophecy Today, because you take the word of God, you teach it from its literal standpoint, you're not afraid of teaching on prophecy. In fact, prophecy is virtually your ministry, and you make it known to the people, you give them the truth, and that is the things that we need in our churches today.
1: Dr. Richard Schmidt, great, great word. Thank you so much. This is a great encouragement, and we have the hope because we're looking forward to the rapture of the church, and that really keeps us pure, productive, and living a holy life, doesn't it?
2: Absolutely. Thanks so much for having me on, and we'll just keep looking up until that wonderful rapture takes place, which could be at any moment.
1: Dr. Richard Schmidt, great job, Doc, and I always thank you for being a part of this. You're a great friend of my father, and you're a great friend of our ministry, and we want to thank all of our partners, our contributors to the program, because we're always trying to help you. We're trying to educate and edify the body of Christ, because with all that we have seen every single week, the rapture of the church can't be far away. Let's keep looking up until...
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0: Here you go, kids. One strawberry whiz bang, one very berry blowout, and one triple chocolate malted with a fudge brownie on the side.
1: Thanks, Mr. Whitaker.
0: You're welcome, Camilla. Enjoy. Although I feel I should put a warning sign on you, Matthew. There's enough chocolate in that shaken brownie to energize a small Swiss village.
2: Believe me, after the week I've had, I need every bit of it.
1: Right, like you've had it tougher than any of the rest of us.
2: Yeah. I did. Believe me, Mr. Whitaker, I had it far worse.
0: I'm not sure what you're talking about.
2: You haven't heard about what happened this past week at our house?
0: No. What happened?
1: Grandma came. That's what.
2: Abuelita, you mean. You have to say it in Spanish.
1: Oh, yeah. Abuelita. Anyway, it wasn't just her. It was like a stampede of family. You really didn't hear about this?
0: Maybe I'm not getting out enough. What happened?
2: Well, first of all, you've got to understand that when Abuelita comes to visit, Mom, changes.
3: Garage, check. Bathrooms, check. Bedrooms, check.
2: Mom?
3: Good. Matthew, where are your sisters?
2: I think they're still alphabetizing soup cans in the pantry.
3: Check. And your father?
2: Last I saw him, he was crawling under the porch to fix that squeaky step.
3: Check. And how about you? How are your assignments going?
2: Great. I'm done. And I was wondering...
3: What was that?
2: I don't know. Anyway, I was wondering if I could skip going to the airport and head over to Wits End for a while.
3: Well, let's see. Did you flip all the furniture cushions in the living room?
2: Yep.
3: Did you dust everything, move all the furniture, vacuum, and put everything back?
2: I even wiped the baseboards.
3: Wonderful. And have you created a Matthew clone who can be at the airport in an hour, kiss your loving abuelita, and make her feel as important as she deserves?
2: No.
3: Then you'll be leaving with us in about 20 minutes.
2: But Mom!
3: Oh my goodness, what happened to you? David, you're a mess.
4: There was this spider the size of a Volkswagen under the house. That squeaky step will have to wait.
3: That's all right. We'll come in through the garage. Now, I need to color coordinate the plates in the cupboard.
4: Hold on. Ava, the house doesn't have to be perfect.
2: Yeah, Mom. Nobody has ever walked under the couch. And Abuelita's sure not going to move it to see.
3: This is my mother we're talking about. She'll sense the dust is there. No, Matthew, tell your sisters to finish. We'll need to leave soon.
2: Okay, Mom.
4: Honey, take a breath. Everything looks great.
3: I'm sorry. I get so...
4: Don't worry. We'll have the place worthy of the queen. If we had a queen, I mean. Okay, everybody, another quick once-over double time. We are in the car in 20.
3: There she is.
5: Oh.
3: Mama, we're over here, Mama.
1: Grandma.
6: There is my hija. What a sight for these sore eyes. And the niñas, look at how big you've got. You're all grown up and beautiful. You don't need to wear a diaper, you old abuelita. Take that off and give me a hug. Oh, mija.
3: Mama. It's so good to have you here.
4: Mama Lucia, it's great to see you again.
6: Hello, David. Ay, estás tan delgado.
4: I don't... In English, please?
6: You're so skinny.
4: Oh.
6: Why don't you eat more? Eva, how many times have I told you a skinny man is not a happy man?
4: No.
6: Aren't you cooking for him?
4: Me? No. She does great. I eat all I can stomach.
3: David?
4: No, that's not what... I was supposed to come out in a good way, and it didn't. Ava is muy incredibly low cook.
6: Hey, what is this incredibly low? Ava, have you still not taught this man how to speak?
3: Mama.
4: Oh, hey, look, I recognize that colorful set of bags. Why don't I get these kids to help me? We'll get these to the car. Let's go.
6: It is just as well we don't stand around here. There is so much to be done.
3: No, Mama. I want you to come home with us and enjoy. No schedules to keep.
6: Don't be silly, Eva. We must prepare for the wedding.
3: Wedding? What wedding?
6: Rosalita's.
3: Rosalita's getting married next year. I think we can hold off on worrying about my sister's wedding for one weekend.
6: Next year? Hasn't she spoken to you? Aye, that girl. She and her fiancé decided to get married this week.
3: Oh?
6: And she wants to be married here in Odyssey.
3: Oh.
6: At your house.
3: Oh, no.
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2: By the time we got back home, Mom had started breathing again.
1: But the situation was more complicated than we thought.
0: Oh, really?
1: Everything about Aunt Rosalita is complicated.
4: So, let me get this straight. Rosalita wants to get married here because she has two fiancés?
6: No. Rosalita has only one. You see, she was engaged to Orlando, but they broke up.
4: What? I thought she really loved Orlando. What happened?
6: Rosalita told him that she didn't want him to celebrate her 30th birthday. She made him promise to forget it.
4: Okay, and?
3: He believed her.
1: She dumped him for not giving her a birthday party?
6: Orlando said the same thing while weeping into his chimichanga.
4: Okay, so if Orlando is out, then who is she marrying?
6: Rodrigo.
3: Forget about the who for a minute. I'm still back at the why. Why does she have to marry him this week and in our house?
6: Well, Orlando was so overcome with jealousy that he threatened to disrupt her wedding next year. It was getting so messy. Rosalita decided to elope with Rodrigo and be done with it. Can you imagine?
3: Elope?
6: Exactly. I told her, absolutely no eloping. Her marriage must be with family and in a church. So Rosalita said, since I was coming here to visit you, then she would get married here.
2: Grandma?
1: Abuelita.
2: Abuelita. Our house is in a church.
6: I know. And it breaks my heart. But the kind of church I always dreamed of for her doesn't exist in Odyssey. You're not big on Spanish design here, I noticed.
4: True.
6: So I compromised, and she compromised, and, well, here we are.
3: Glad to know we're a compromise.
6: You don't mind doing this, do you, Eva? It is for your sister, after all.
3: No, if that's what you want, Mama.
6: It's not her fault. She is so beautiful, and it drives the men crazy.
3: Nope, can't hate her for that.
2: So Dad took the week off, and he and Mom recruited all their friends in the neighborhood to help get stuff set up fast.
1: It was hard work.
2: And then certain people started ransacking my stuff.
1: Now hold on.
2: You can't deny it, Olivia.
1: I wasn't ransacking.
2: Hey, what were you doing in my room?
1: Helping Abuelita.
2: In my room? What were you doing?
1: We're getting ready for the wedding, so I needed some coins from your collection.
2: What? What do my coins have to do with the wedding? Am I paying for it?
1: No, silly. The coins are part of a Latino tradition Abuelita told us about. It's where the groom gives his bride 13 gold coins. They represent Jesus and the 12 disciples.
2: But they're my 13 coins.
1: Given for a good cause. Do you want to tell Abuelita that you're not willing to give 13 coins to Aunt Rosalita's wedding?
2: Okay, fine. But couldn't we cut it down to just four? Call it Jesus and a couple close friends?
1: No, I think Mom was going to ask you about it. But, well, I figured since we were cleaning out your room anyway, I just...
2: Wait, while you cleaned out my... Let me see. It's empty! Where's all my stuff?
1: Well, we had to move it down to the basement while our cousins are here. They're going to stay in our rooms, so Abuelita had us clean everything up.
2: But it was just getting comfortable after the last big clean.
1: Sorry, take it up with the management.
2: Mom!
7: Oh, come on, Matthew. It's not like you were the only one who went through Abuelita's cleanup. She even washed my good soccer shoes. I don't think she understands the importance of well-placed mud.
0: Well, that is a rare gift.
7: Those shoes will never fit me right again. My season is shot.
1: The bedroom smells better, though.
7: Hey.
2: Anyway, about halfway through the week, the relatives started arriving.
1: I didn't know we had so many uncles, aunts, and cousins on Mom's side of the family.
7: And taking care of them was no picnic either.
4: Hi, welcome to our home.
6: Hi, come on in.
8: Bienvenidos.
3: Please, come on.
4: Gracias.
3: Come
4: in. Make yourself comfortable.
3: Siéntense. Están en su casa.
4: I didn't know there were so many coming.
7: Neither did I.
1: Mom, we're running out of soda.
3: There's more in the pantry. Just keep popping tops and serving, Camilla.
1: I am, but I'm really getting a cramp in my pouring arm.
4: Camilla?
1: Okay, 3 dozen more sodas. Coming right up.
3: Mama, you didn't say there would be so many.
6: Don't worry, we'll make room.
4: Make room? They're staying here?
3: They are our guests.
4: Maybe I could arrange some hotel rooms, although that would cost a fortune.
6: No, we cannot do that. They will not mind closeness. I have thought it all through. Besides, lots of the aunts and uncles are sponsors.
4: Sponsors would...
9: Hello.
4: Welcome to our home.
3: Bienvenidos, primas.
6: Maria, bienvenida.
4: Make yourself comfortable. I'm sponsors.
6: Yes, sponsors. They pledge to share the expense of the wedding so you don't have to bear the burden.
4: Well, that's nice.
6: I've spoken with them all. It will work out fine, but we can't add to their debt with hotel rooms.
4: Oh, okay. I understand.
3: Who covers the cost of the mental ward?
4: Hello, welcome to our home.
3: Bienvenidos.
10: Hola, ¿cómo estás? Oye, por cierto, ¿dónde estamos?

0: What in the world is that?
1: Okay, Mom, you have got to do something about this.
2: What? What? What's going on?
1: They are on the front lawn. Come on, look.
0: Who's on the front lawn?
1: Mom, Dad, is this cool or what?
3: I'm so sorry. I should have known this

0: their video cameras.
1: Ooh, that's a great idea. I'll go get ours.
2: Eva, you must convince him you're Rosalita and tell him to go away. It's for the family.
0: Absolutely not. I'm not going to impersonate my sister.
1: Please, Mom. Our whole family's going to be a big video joke on the internet, and my life will be over.
0: Oh, I'll talk to him, but as myself. Hold it. Wait. Wait, stop.
3: My precious, beautiful Rosalita, please, you must see me.
0: No, I'm not your Rosalita.
3: Yes, it must be once again. I am here to throw myself at your mercy. I love you. I love you.
0: No, you don't understand.
3: Give me forgiveness. Make me your husband. And I will clean for you. I will cook for you. Slave for you.
0: Oh, he cooks and cleans?
4: Eva?
0: This just isn't working. He thinks I'm her.
2: Then tell him you love another.
4: You know, I could always turn on the sprinklers.
0: No, I'll try to make him understand, but Rosalita's gonna owe me big. Oh, it's going to be a long night.
5: Want to contact us about the episodes you're hearing? 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We always love hearing from you.
6: Did it work? Did your mom get Orlando and his band to leave?
1: Yeah, amazingly, she did. But that only added to the tension in the house. Sleeping on the floor, taking turns in the bathroom.
7: All of my stuff getting used. Everybody going naughty over the wedding plans.
1: And Aunt Rosalita hadn't even shown up yet. Finally, we had a family meeting in the only place we could get some privacy.
4: Eva, could you come with me for a moment? In here?
0: The bathroom?
4: Mm-hmm, that's right.
1: Hi, Mom.
8: Hi, Mom.
0: Oh, you're all in here.
8: Yes.
4: We need to talk.
0: Do we?
8: Yes.
4: We have come up with something to relieve the pressure before this house splits at the seams. When I went out for milk last night, I almost didn't come back. Had I taken my toothbrush...
0: Is this how everybody feels?
8: Yes.
0: I was hoping this would be good for you, that you could be a part of my family's traditions.
7: Yeah, we get that, Mom.
1: We don't mind giving up our rooms and using sleeping bags in the basement, but... I haven't slept for a week.
7: And I haven't used the bathroom in a week. And I haven't... You haven't used the bathroom in a week, Camilla?
1: Ew. Then you don't want to know.
0: Look, I understand. You have no idea how well I understand. But this is my family, too. I love them, and I have certain responsibilities.
4: We know, and we've been more than happy to help out, right, guys?
8: Yeah.
4: Honey, I understand that you and your mom don't want me to send your relatives to a hotel, but maybe, just tonight, I could send us to one?
7: Yeah.
1: Oh, yes. Who's that?
0: I don't know. Open the door.
4: Okay, here we go.
0: Mama?
2: Why are you all standing in the bathroom?
4: We were just talking.
1: Yeah.
2: In the bathroom?
0: It was private.
2: I see. Well, are you done?
0: Yes, I think we're finished.
8: Yeah.
2: Good,
8: yes.
2: Because according to the schedule, this is my time in here.
0: Okay.
4: Oh, right. Excuse me.
0: Everybody out. That was my foot.
2: Ah, family. Oh, who let the seat up?
7: That was really good, Mr. Whitaker.
1: Yeah.
6: Well, I'm glad you enjoyed it. But before you go, how does the story end?
1: End?
6: Yes. How did everything work out? Did you go to the hotel?
7: Uh-huh. It was great.
1: Yeah, and the pool was the best part.
6: Well, how about the wedding? Was it nice?
1: We don't know. The wedding's today.
6: Today? Well.
7: I'll just be so glad when this whole thing is over.
6: I understand. But keep in mind, God put us together in our families. And for all our differences and quirks, there's something very special in that creation. So do your best to enjoy it while you can.
1: Yeah.
4: I wish. Hey, kids, come on. We're going to be late. Let's go.
1: Well, that's

0: is that girl?
1: Who?
0: My sister. I still haven't seen her. Have you?
1: Nope. She flew in last night, right?
0: I don't know. I thought Mama was talking to her.
2: Dad, are we all sitting in the front row here?
1: Yes, I think your grandmother had us all on this end here. Have a seat.
0: Oh, good. There's Mama. Mama, come here, please.
3: Doesn't everything look lovely? And your pastor is so nice.
0: Thanks. But we're a little worried. 5 minutes to the service and Rosalita isn't here.
3: Just a moment. Hello? Rosalita, ¿dónde está?
4: Estoy en el aeropuerto.
3: ¿Qué?
4: Estoy con Orlando, es mi enamorada.
3: No lo puedo creer.
4: Sí, abuelita, no lo puedo creer.
3: Ay, después hablamos.
4: Está bien, abuelita. Adiós.
3: Adiós.
0: Well, Mama, what's wrong?
3: She won't be here. Rosalita eloped last night.
0: What?
3: No church wedding, no family. Ay, mija, qué tonta.
0: She and Rodrigo eloped after all this.
3: No, she and Orlando. He was flying home and ran into her at the airport. He convinced her of his love.
1: You're kidding. You're not kidding.
3: Poor Rosalita.
0: What? Did you say poor Rosalita?
3: Yes, she eloped and missed her traditional wedding. Poor girl.
0: Poor girl. I can't believe you, Mama. I really can't believe you.
3: Is something wrong? You're upset with me?
0: Yes, I'm upset. Poor Rodrigo, I understand. Poor you. Poor me. Poor Orlando. But poor Rosalita? This family, this whole neighborhood has turned itself inside out to accommodate my frivolous sister. And I've held my tongue. I've tried to do what I thought you wanted.
1: Maybe you should take this inside?
0: No, no, not inside. I want my children to hear. Mama, my family bent over backwards for you. And I went along with it because I thought they would learn about family, our traditions. And they have. They've seen how invasive and uncaring and unreliable their family is. And all because of an aunt who thinks of nobody but herself. And you, all you can say is, poor Rosalita, poor girl. Mama, me vuelves loca. What did she say?
1: I think she said your grandmother drives her crazy.
0: Yes, that's what I said. Mama, you drive me crazy.
3: You're right, Eva. I owe you all an apology.
0: What?
3: Niñas, I'm sorry.
2: Oh, that's okay, Abuelita.
5: Yeah.
3: No, your mama is right. You are a good family. And I put you through a lot for Rosalita's sake.
0: You don't have to go in.
3: Eva, you were always my good girl. I never had to worry about you. But Rosalita, she was always a handful. Her, I laid awake at night thinking about. You, I never did that. You were sensible and strong and, well, I see now that I have taken you for granted. I'm sorry, Mia. Will you forgive me?
0: Oh, of course I will, Mama. I do. I mean, there's nothing to forgive. I didn't mean to be disrespectful. I love you too much to do that. Mama.
3: What will we do about all the guests?
2: Hey, how about a party to celebrate our family reunion?
1: Suits me.
0: We have all the food and drinks. We can't let it go to waste.
1: Right.
0: Ladies and gentlemen, fiesta!

0: sounds like it turned out pretty well after all.
1: Yeah, once the pressure was off, it was kind of a blast.
2: Our cousins were actually lots of fun.
3: I miss everybody already.
0: Yeah. And did your grandmother leave too?
3: No, she's going to stay a couple more weeks.
0: Oh, but what happened to Rodrigo? He must have been heartbroken.
2: Well, he looked sad, but actually, Abuelita said that our cousin Maria would be more than happy to comfort him when he got home.
0: One of the advantages of a large family, I guess.
1: Anyway, we've got to get back. There's still a lot of cleanup to do, which will probably be my job, of course.
2: Yeah, right.
0: Well, thanks for stopping by to fill me in. And if you get the chance, I'd love to meet Abuelita before she leaves.
2: Okay, we'll tell her. Bye.
3: Vaya con Dios.
0: Vaya con Dios to you.
4: 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Music by John Campbell. Our cast included Amanda True, Lucky Weeding, Mark Evan Jackson, and Zach Callison. And I'm Chris, hoping you'll join us again next time for more, ready for this? Aventuras en Odisea. Hey, not bad.

0: A man carrying two huge suitcases through an airport was asked by a stranger for the time. When the stranger saw the bells and whistles on the man's high-tech watch, he insisted on buying it from the man right on the spot and wrote out a check for $15,000. As the stranger walked away admiring his new watch, the man called out, pointing to the suitcases, "Don't forget your batteries." Things aren't always as attractive as they first seem. Something we thought would be a blessing ends up being a huge burden. The Bible encourages us to ask God before we act. And this is David Jeremiah encouraging you to get on the road to new life. Get God's advice on Route 66.
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2: Lord, we thank you again. Just bless tonight, Lord. Bless Pastor Jake as he speaks in your word in Exodus, Lord. Speak to our hearts, Lord, in Jesus' name. Amen.

of applause to our Lord and Savior. You may be seated or continue to stand as we worship our Lord. Lord, this evening we sing this new song. Lord, we thank you for the work that was done on the cross. Search our hearts this evening, Lord.

Lord, you are worthy to be praised, Lord. We praise you on the highest place, Lord. We thank you, Lord, that you died for us, Lord, for our sins, Lord, for our wretched self, Lord. And Father, I pray, Lord, that you will see us through everything that we do, Lord, everything that we go through in our daily lives, Lord. Be with each person here. And Father, we are grateful for your love and your grace, Lord, your grace. Help us not to abuse that grace, Lord. We give you all praise and glory in Jesus' name. Amen. Let's stand as we sing our last song, guys. Glorify our Lord. Amen.

0: Aloha Ayahi, Velina Mai Kako. Welcome to Calvary Chapel Honolulu. This time we'd like to ask the ushers to come forward so we can receive the evening tithes and offerings. Ipuli Kako, let's pray. Father, that song is so true. You make everything glorious. Lord, you've blessed us with so many things in our lives, Lord, and you bless us with things, Lord, that we can be a blessing to others also. Father, so we pray, Lord, as we give back to you a portion that you've blessed us with, we pray that that would help continue the ministry here to get the gospel out to this lost and dying world here in the islands and beyond with our missionaries. So bless this offering and bless your people, we pray. In Jesus' name, amen. Hi, join us this Wednesday as Pastor Bill starts a new book. We're going to be in the book of Esther, so you can read ahead. We'll be Esther chapter 1. And Pastor Bill has entitled the message, "The Queen Deposed." So we invite you again. As always, there's a communion in the back on a Wednesday night service, which you can partake of during the worship time or following the message. And if you have teens, they'll be meeting with Pastor Carey in the multi-purpose room. This time of month, this is where the worship circle happens again. So join the worship circle this Friday at 6 p.m. as Pastor Ruben takes them through God's Word, as well as a fun time in worshiping the Lord with one another. So if you feel called, God has blessed you with a beautiful singing voice, or not a beautiful singing voice, or you play an instrument or something like that, but you just love to worship the Lord, just come out and check them out. That's always a fun time with the fellowship there, and you can meet the gang, the worship team also. So that's again this Friday at 6 p.m. Vacation Bible School is around the corner. That's going to be from July 13th through the 17th, and that's from 8:30 a.m. to 12 p.m. If you don't know what Vacation Bible School is, it's like almost like summer fun, but with a biblical bent on it. So they teach God's Word, obviously, because we wouldn't have it any other way. But they also have fun, and they have snacks and things like that. But everything is tied to the biblical lessons that they're going to go through. If you have any questions about it, you want to put your keiki in Vacation Bible School, I think sign-ups is happening already this week. Or if you want to volunteer, because it does takes a lot of hands to get could make this happen. So if you're off, you're retired, you have free time during that week, give Michelle a call the school, the church office, and we'll hook you up with Michelle, and she can answer any of your questions concerning Vacation Bible School. The Pastors Leaders Conference is also around the corner. That's going to be happening August 20th through the 22nd. So we're going to have a couple extra days. Normally it's two days of teaching, because I think what holiday is that? That's Admission Day Friday, and then Saturday, and so forth. But the evening times is the end times outreach. This year is going to be 5 nights, so a little bit longer. A lot of the teachers that wants to come over and be a part of it, we had to add almost like extra days in, because they want to teach, they want to share what the Lord is a message that the Lord wants us to have here in Hawaii'i. So put that on your calendar, that evening end times outreaches are free. Let your unsaved friends and family know, invite them over, and they can hear God's Word and as it pertains to the things that's happening in today's world. The Calvary Chapel Christian School has applications for the 2026-2027 school year. That's for the students. If you're looking for a place where your keiki can come and be discipled in God's Word, and also have a good education. Or if you're a teacher, or used to be a teacher, or you have a degree and you feel called to be a teacher here, check out Calvary Chapel Christian School. Give the school office a call. We can answer any information you have concerning employment as a teacher or for your keiki to be enrolled in our school. We always want to remind you about our cafe and bookstore. Great Bibles and Bible resources for your Bible study needs. And tonight's dinner is crispy onion chicken rice, and they're out of salad. See how God works. No more salad. Get corn. Get corn though. So that's happy medium there. But anyway, let's pray for God's Word. Father, we thank you so much, Lord, for this opportunity to continue to grow in our faith, Lord, and a knowledge of you. God, this Bible, Lord, this love letter to us, Lord, expressing how much you love us, Lord, and sacrifice you made of your Son to die on a cross for us, Lord, and we're forever grateful for it. So, Lord, help us be built up in our most holy faith, that we might have a life that's pleasing before you. In Jesus' name we pray. Amen.
1: Amen. Thanks, Anthony. You know, he accidentally said, the Queen disposed, when he was reading the Queen deposed about Esther, and I commented to my sister, that's the teaching on Jezebel, the Queen disposed, if you know how she ended. If not, read the Bible. But hey, first of all, we wanted to give notice and a big congrats to our two graduating classes of 2026. First was our little kindergarten class. I don't know if they had them this morning. There they are. Look at those guys in their caps and gowns. They finished their first year and now they're first graders. And so we rejoice in what the Lord's going to do in their lives. And of course, our senior high class, the class of 2026, a beautiful, wonderful class of young men and women, and we're so proud of them here at Calvary Chapel Christian School, and the Lord is just doing good things. So, know there's a lot of families in town, grandmas and grandpas, aunties and uncles here to celebrate, and it's fun to meet the extended family of a lot of these students. But if you see the families or you see the students, just give them a big encouraging congratulations and remind them that we're proud of them. Also, one thing I wanted to mention is, how many of you were here this morning by chance? Okay, good. Not too many. The reason is I strongly recommend that you watch this morning's teaching. We had a guest teacher. His name was Daniel DeWitt, and he just did an incredible, it was a profound teaching on Psalm 23. So insightful, so rich, and I think you'll all be blessed by it. So check it out. And another thing, I should have planned ahead, but do you guys remember when we were talking about the outline of the tabernacle and kind of from an aerial view how it's arranged in a cross? Did any of you take that homework assignment and look up our 981016 Calvary Chapel Honolulu on your Google Maps app? Did anybody do that? Yeah? Yeah? You did. Vince did. I thought you were trying to get my attention. Thought the cameraman needed me. He did. Well, you should still. And you click on, there's the satellite view. There's a little icon. You can switch the view. Go to the satellite view and look at the top of our sanctuary. It's so cool. One of these days we'll put a photo up of it, but I want you to see it. It's neat. And it's, yeah. Anyway, tonight we are in Exodus 28, and we're going to look at the priestly garments. And, lucky we live Hawaii, right? You can show up. I know some of you guys in slip-on and board shorts, a lot of that. And the reason is because it's a posture of the heart. The Lord, all that we're looking at in the Old Testament, the Mosaic Law and everything, the Lord was pointing to the problem of the heart. And as much as tonight we're going to look at these priestly garments, which were very much required, at the same time, which should precede all of these beautiful garments was the heart of the priest, was the heart of God's people. And so now, because of Christ, who has fulfilled as a great high priest and the Lamb who was slain, we can cruise in our Hawaiian style, and we don't need to have the suit and tie or anything for that matter. And I'm glad we don't, because I would be sweating crazy up here. Actually, I'd probably be in slippers, but Fabian, he always gives me heat when I wear slippers up here, so... No, he does though. But you don't need to see my toes while I'm teaching the word. So it's probably good, just like the priests have to cover up. Well, let's go ahead and look at chapter 28. And just again, I always try to give a quick little perspective. So the tabernacle for worship of the Lord, that meeting place, has been, we've already seen the layout for this. They're getting instruction on Mount Sinai. Moses is hearing it firsthand. And the Lord told Moses in Exodus 25 of the tabernacle, "There I will meet with you, and from above the mercy seat, from between the two cherubim, which are upon the ark of the testimony, I will speak to you about all that I will give you in commandment for the sons of Israel." So this was a meeting place where the high priest would come and meet on behalf of all of Israel. And he would be a representative of the people, and he would inquire of the Lord. He would seek the Lord. He would remain silent and let the Lord speak to him. And then he would praise the Lord and offer worship to the Lord as well. And so here we are in verse 28, and maybe you're a seamstress, or you like, your hobby is sewing, and you like to make stuff. I know my mom, I grew up, she made bikinis and bathing suits out on the North Shore, and that was her job. But in this case, it's going to require some skillful weavers. years, as we'll see. And there's a pattern that the Lord's going to lay out, and you're going to see how it's all put together. And so it says, again, we'll read two verses. In verse 1, "Then bring near to yourself Aaron your brother and his sons with him from among the sons of Israel to minister as priests to me, Aaron, Nadab, Abihu, Eleazar, and Ithamar, Aaron's sons. And you shall make holy garments for Aaron, your brother, for glory and for beauty." Let's pray. Heavenly Father, we do just approach your word with sober hearts, Lord, with hearts that have been opened up to you in worship and made available to the work of your Holy Spirit and your voice speaking to us. And Lord, now just in this place of readiness and vulnerability for instruction in our lives, Lord, we pray that you'd speak to each one of us. Lord, thank you for revealing in the old, or revealing in the New Testament, the Old Testament, Lord, that we see the fulfillment of all of these things in your Son Jesus, who was the perfect sacrifice for each one of us, for a big problem, for sin. And yet, Lord, you're our Redeemer. And so may we see Jesus in everything that we look at this evening. May we be reminded of the one, as we have the communion cup and the bread later, Lord, the one who is the sacrificial Lamb of God. So let's just hear from you now, Lord, we ask in Jesus' name. Amen. Amen. Well, bring to yourself Aaron your brother, Moses' brother, and his sons with him, his brother-in-law actually, from among the sons of Israel to minister as priest, I'm sorry, not his brother-in-law, but to minister as priest to me, Aaron, Nadab, Abihu, Eleazar, and Ithamar. So these, Aaron had a wife, and these were his four sons. I think her name was Eliasheb or something like that. It's earlier in Exodus. Yeah, Eliasheb. And he was married. The priest, the high priest, was married. And they had four sons together. They had intimate relations. They were not celibate. They shared a healthy, as God intended, marriage relationship. And, you know, they weren't placed under a vow of celibacy, as some, religious orders do believe in or uphold. And we see a problem that unfolds when men with that desire to have a wife or have those relationships are kept from that and put in places where they can compromise that. And you see a lot of that, unfortunately, in some of the Catholic Church, and it's a stain on the name of the Lord. And I tell you, it wouldn't be a problem if these priests could marry. It wouldn't be as big of a problem, at least, right? So that was never God's intention. Here we see Aaron and his wife. They had four sons, and so they will be the priesthood, and they will be the beginning. This is the Lord establishing right now the priesthood of Israel. And you shall make, well, if you want to make an argument for it, it could proceed through Melchizedek, right? If you want to get into some deep theology, but we'll leave that for another study. It says in verse 2, "You shall make holy garments for Aaron your brother for glory and for beauty." Oh, that we would see the Lord for who he truly is, in his glory and his beauty. Those Hebrew words, glory is kodesh. It's similar to kadosh, which is holy, but it's kodesh. It's a sacred place or thing, a rarely abstract sanctity, a consecrated thing, a dedicated thing, a hallowed thing, holiness, most holy. A sanctuary. And so it points to all of these wonderful attributes of the presence of the Lord that they will meet with in the tent of meeting. And these holy garments, they're very symbolic of a life that's dedicated to one purpose, completely dedicated to God, holy, set apart for him, belonging to the Lord. As they put those priestly garments on, it was very obvious who they belong to, what their purpose was. And I would ask you, is your life wholly belonging to the Lord? Do you put on the name Christian and suddenly and evidently your life belongs to the Lord, and all who have watched your life know that that's your purpose, that's who you are? Well, that's his intention for each one of us. And also, not just glory, but beauty. That Hebrew word is tifara, and it means attractive. I mean, beauty. We know that word already. Honor, majesty, beautiful. And so there's this beautiful quality that he wants these priests to bear as they approach his glory and his beauty. Proverbs 31, charm is deceitful and beauty is vain, but a woman who fears the Lord, she shall be praised. Why is that? Where is the beauty? Not in the outward, but in the heart, in the inward. There's a lot of instruction from Paul to the church in the New Testament where he tells women to don't adorn yourself outwardly and forget the inward, the character of Christ within you, and to have that true beauty, that true holiness, that set apart life. And it's not just for women. I mean, the instruction in the Bible was in the epistles, but it's in Timothy, but it is for us as men too, that we would have the quality and the character, not just the garments, not just the look, not just the church attendance and the bumper stickers and, you know, the library in our living room or whatever it would be that we live the life outwardly, but who are we inwardly? And so the priests were, in a sense, putting on the character of God. As Christians, again, we put on Christ, the Bible says. That Christian character that you represent Christ, it's the loveliest of garments. It's the most attractive outfit that we could wear. It truly is that it's an attractive thing. That's true beauty as Christians, and it draws people. It's not going to draw them in the external way. It's going to draw them in the meaningful way. That's why if you're a true praying brother or sister in Christ and a friend is in a crisis, that's why they come to you and they don't go to their friends that they party with at the bar or you know, whatever else it is. They come to you because you have that true beauty, that loveliness of Christ in your life. And it's by far the most attractive quality within us is Christ in us. Christ in us. Let him shine through your life. Wear your holy garments. Live your life as one set apart, like these priests here in Exodus, belonging to the Lord. Verse 3, you shall speak to all the skillful persons whom I have endowed with the spirit of wisdom, that they make Aaron's garments to consecrate him, that he may minister as priest to me. So these priestly garments are to be the work of God-gifted individuals with great skill. Matter of fact, the terms, there's three different Hebrew terms throughout the book of Exodus referring to the craftsmanship required of the Lord for the building out of the tabernacle, for the building out of the metalwork, the goldsmithing and the silver and the bronze, for the assembling of these priestly garments and the curtains and all the different things made of fabric and goat hair and as we've gone over the white linen and all of that. There's three Greek or Hebrew words. The first one is hakam, and that word means wise, skillful, cunning, or learned. And it's coupled every time it appears. It appears eight times in the book of Exodus, and each time it's coupled with the word lav, which is hearted. It's wise-hearted, skillful, wise-hearted assembly of these elements for the Lord. And it doesn't just describe the men that put these things together, because it is the men that would build some of these tabernacle elements, but it refers to the women that would craft these elements of worship. And it says that the skillful women, wise-hearted women, came together. Another word is hasav, and it means skillful, and that's the word we see right here. And it's twice in this chapter and twice in Exodus 26, referring to the instructions for the tabernacle. And the final word is heseb, H-E-S-E-B, and it means ingenious work. And it's seven times in reference to the assembling of the tabernacle. Are you seeing the theme? Are you seeing that the Lord wants skillful work? He says in Exodus 31, we actually hear who these people are, the overseer at least. I have called by name Bezalel, the son of Uri, the son of Hur, of the tribe of Judah. I have filled him with the spirit of God and wisdom and understanding and knowledge and in all kinds of craftsmanship to make artistic designs for work in gold and silver and in bronze and in the cutting of stones for settings and in the carving of wood that he may work in all kinds of craftsmanship. And behold, I myself have appointed with him Oholiab, the son of Ahisamach of the tribe of Dan, and in the hearts of all who are skillful I have put skill, that they may make all that I have commanded you. So we see Bezalel and Oholiab, two men that the Lord has set apart, and he gave them exceptional skill. And then, as I mentioned, in Exodus 35, women, he doesn't give names, Moses, but he says, all the skilled women spun with their hands and brought what they had spun in blue and purple and scarlet material and in fine linen. All the women whose heart stirred with a skill spun the goat's hair. And so unskilled work will not do. It's not going to suffice. It's not enough. In our ministry to the Lord, we do not bring unskilled work. And it's an interesting thing, because the irony is, we often say this in ministry, God doesn't call the qualified, he qualifies the called. Which is sort of a nice, it's true. And sometimes we'll come into some service to the Lord without really any knowledge of it, but he gives us a wise-heartedness. He instills in us that skill. So it's not always a prerequisite, but it is a requirement, if that makes sense. And whether it happens while the Lord is using you, that you become that skilled worker, it is required. And God has endowed the spirit of wisdom within these men and women in Israel, but let us bring forth the best. Let's not, do a half-hearted job. We're not to present incompetence before the Lord. There's a patience and a discipline of character that will be required. I don't know if you remember me saying that, but I think of guys like Michelangelo, some of the Renaissance artists. These men were amazing artists, but one of their truest qualities was that they were patient. They had the patience to do it. And a lot of people will opt out of being skillful because they're just impatient. It does require discipline. The Lord desires that we apply ourselves well. He desires that of me, of each one of us, of all of us here serving in the ministry, that we become wise and skillful for his glory. And we don't take that lightly. And so here we see the layout, the requirements, the prerequisite, in a sense. It is a prerequisite this time. And verse 4, these are the garments which they shall make, a breastpiece, and an ephod, and a robe, and a tunic of checkered work, a turban, and a sash, and they shall make holy garments for Aaron your brother and his sons, that he may minister as priest to me. And so, six components to the outer garments, making up four layers of covering. You've got the breastpiece, or the breastplate. You've got the ephod, and I say it that way because you hear it say called ephod, and that's not what it's called. Just look at the phonetic Hebrew, and it is ephod. A vest, or it's a short sleeveless coat, kind of a girdle type thing. You can throw that picture up. It's sort of a good reference if it's just an old drawing, if they have it. I don't know if they have it. It's all right. I sent it in the second email. The robe, the tunic, the turban, and the sash. And actually a little hat, too, that goes along. That's the turban. And so the priests were covered from head to toe. They were completely covered in a holy covering before they approached the Lord. As I think about the ephod and the robe and all of that, I always have loved this little part in the book of Samuel in chapter 2. And it says that Samuel was ministering before the Lord in verse 18 as a boy, wearing a linen ephod, and his mother would make him a little robe and bring it to him from year to year when she would come up with her husband to offer the yearly sacrifice. And I just always love that, to see just this little ephod, this little breastplate, and then these little things, and a little robe for this little priest, and just a boy who was called to the Lord. And of course, Aaron is a full-grown man, and so it's not going to be this little, they don't have to go to the Macy's boys section for this outfit, but this is the men's, possibly big and tall even. And verse 5, then they shall take the gold and the blue and the purple and the scarlet material and the fine linen. They shall also make the ephod of gold, of blue and purple and scarlet material and fine twisted linen, the work of the skillful workmen. It shall have two shoulder pieces joined to its two ends that it may be joined. Now, interesting, you know, we've gone over these colors previously, but the priests, they bore these colors without foresight of the Messiah's arrival, without understanding how their promised Messiah would appear and how he would come to save God's people. And these colors, they speak of the sufferings of Christ. It says in Isaiah 53, as Pastor Bill read this morning during our time of communion, he was pierced through for our transgressions. He was crushed for our iniquities. The chastening for our well-being fell upon him, and by his scourging, we are healed. With that cat of nine tails that would rip the flesh from his back. And the scarlet and the purple and the blue would appear on the body of our Savior as he was interrogated, as he was judged, as he was pressed before he was hung on the cross. His purple and bruised body, his white and exposed bone and sinew as they took him to the interrogation, his scarlet blood poured out. The priests didn't know it, but this was what would be their Messiah. And the garments that they wore would be worn, in a sense, by their great high priest, our great high priest, Jesus. Verse 8, the skillfully woven band which is on it shall be like its workmanship, of the same material, of gold, of blue and purple and scarlet material and fine twisted linen. You shall take two onyx stones and engrave on them the names of the sons of Israel. Six of their names on the one stone and the names of the other, and the names of the remaining six on the other stone according to their birth. As a jeweler engraves a signet, you shall engrave the two stones according to the names of the sons of Israel. You shall set them in filigree settings of gold. You shall put the two stones on the shoulder pieces of the ephod as stones of memorial for the sons of Israel, and Aaron shall bear their names before the Lord on his two shoulders for a memorial. Really symbolic, and those two onyx, you know, that black stone, and the first five sons of Jacob, their Hebrew names etched into that stone, and then the second stone, the remaining brothers or sons etched in that stone, the tribes of Israel. And it says that he'll bear them on his shoulders, the precious names of God's chosen people, a record of the nation there on the shoulders of the priests. Much like a military officer who wears the symbols of their brigade or their platoon on their shoulders. And this is who they represent, God's people, the priests. The priest represented Israel before God. And he bore them on his shoulders. And it's interesting because Isaiah tells of a child that will be born to us, a son who will be given, and the government will rest on his shoulders. And his name will be called Wonderful Counselor, Mighty God, Eternal Father, Prince of Peace. Jesus bears us upon his shoulders. He bears your name before the Heavenly Father. And he has the power and the interest to represent and recommend us. Amazing that he would go before the Father for us, sinners. And we know it well. And there's no guilt trip in it. It's just true. We're fallen. And he intercedes on our behalf and in support and in intercession, in need and provision for us. The Lord is continually going before the Father on our behalf, the Bible says. Ephesians 5, that he might present to himself the church in all her glory, having no spot or wrinkle or any such thing, but that she would be holy and blameless. And so the Lord represented, in a sense, the greatest high priest, represented by this high priest, and we then, in turn, get to bear that righteousness of Christ, putting on his holiness, much like the Old Testament priest, Aaron. Symbolic of the righteousness of God. Verse 13, you shall make filigree settings of gold, and the two chains of pure gold, you shall make them with twisted cordage work. And you shall put the corded chains on the filigree settings. You shall make a breastpiece of judgment. So it's all the linkage to hold this breastplate. And the work of a skillful workman, like the work of the ephod, you shall make it of gold, of blue, and purple, and scarlet material, and fine twisted linen. You shall make it. It shall be square and folded double, a span in length and a span in width. If you guys have that image, it's great. I sent it. It'd be cool to have it. It's just a nice point of reference. Maybe you can check the email and throw it up there when you get a chance. Appreciate that. Just pop it up as we're going from time to time. But you see, there's already the ephod, or that shoulder piece, and now the priest will wear this breastplate of judgment. And we'll look at what's on the breastplate in a moment. But basically, it's a square pouch, and it says it's a span in length and a span in width. Right? One shaka by one shaka. That's a span. Easy. But double thick, folded in half, and woven linen and dyed cord. And so it's mounted right here, that wide, that tall. It's a square. And it says in verse 17, you shall mount on it four rows of stones. The first row shall be a row of ruby, topaz, and emerald. And the second row, a row of turquoise, a sapphire, and a diamond. And the third row, a jacinth, an agate, and an amethyst. And the fourth row, a beryl, an onyx, and a jasper. And they shall be set in gold filigree. And filigree is just, you know, that nice ornate, like, detailed work, kind of like on a wedding ring or something, with the design and stuff. And these stones shall be according to the names of the sons of Israel, 12. According to their names, they shall be like the engravings of a seal, each according to his name, for the 12 tribes. And so 12 precious stones lined up on this plate, and really pointing to the fact that Israel are his people, they're jewels in the eyes of the Lord. Precious in his sight. He calls them the apple of his eye, that prized possession of the Lord. Revelation 21:19 speaks of these similar array of stones. The foundation stones of the city wall, this is the New Jerusalem, were adorned with every kind of precious stone. So this is heaven. The first foundation stone was jasper, the second sapphire, the third chalcedony, the fourth emerald, the fifth sardonyx, the sixth sardius, the seventh chrysolite, the eighth beryl, the ninth topaz, the tenth chrysoprase, the 11th jacinth, and the 12th amethyst. And so just another beautiful picture, almost in a sense pointing to those foundations here in the Old Testament of our faith, and there in heaven a memorializing of that. Genesis 29 and 30 lay it all out, but it says that these birthstones these stones are the births of the sons of Israel in order, each tribe represented. And so through Jacob's two wives and his two handmaidens, or their handmaidens, the first was Reuben, the first stone, the second was Simeon, and then Levi, and then Judah, and Dan, and Naphtali, and then Gad, and Asher, and Issachar, and then Zebulun, and then you've got Joseph, who had two sons, Manasseh and Ephraim, and they were both considered half-tribes, and then Benjamin. And they can't be certain, but either one stone was given for Levi and one for Joseph, or one stone was given for Manasseh and one for Ephraim, and then the Levites were represented through the priest himself. But I would tend to lean toward the possibility that one for Levi, one for Joseph, and Joseph's two sons were in one stone. But these were the 12 stones upon that breastplate, pointing to the oneness of God's people, the unity of his people Israel, that they were one, that he looked at them as one. And that's the church today. Now, the church is not Israel. We have not replaced Israel. We are alongside Israel. But we are the one in the body of Christ in the same manner. For just as we have, Romans 12:4-5 says, for just as we have many members in one body, and all the members do not have the same function, so we, who are many, are one body in Christ and individually members of one another. We're all together in this. I'm glad that I'm not alone as a Christian. I'll tell you, it's a blessing to have one another fellowship, to lean into each other in prayer, to know that we're together following the Lord, that we have the corporate worship, corporate prayer. We also have individual time with the Lord, but we are one in Him. Verse 22-28, you shall make on the breastpiece chains of twisted cordage with work in pure gold. You shall make on the breastpiece two rings of gold, and shall cut the two rings on the two ends of the breastpiece. You shall put the two cords of gold on the two rings at the ends of the breastpiece. You shall put the other two ends of the two cords on the two filigree settings, and put them on the shoulder pieces of the ephod at the front of it. So it's basically mounting for this little plate representing Israel. And I lost my place because I looked away. And verse 26, you shall make two rings of gold and shall place them on the two ends of the breastpiece on the edge of it, which is toward the inner side of the ephod. You shall make two rings of gold and put them on the bottom of the two shoulder pieces of the ephod on the front of it, close to the place where it is joined above the skillfully woven band of the ephod. And they shall bind the breastpiece by its rings to the rings of the ephod with a blue cord so that it will be on the skillfully woven band of the ephod, and that the breastpiece will not come loose from the ephod. And Aaron, it says, verse 29, shall carry the names of Israel in the breastpiece of judgment over his heart when he enters the holy place for a memorial before the Lord continually. You shall put in the breastpiece of judgment the Urim and the Tumim, and they shall be over Aaron's heart when he goes in before the Lord, and Aaron shall carry the judgment of the sons of Israel over his heart continually before the Lord, or before the Lord continually. So he went again into the tabernacle on all of Israel's behalf. He carried the names of the tribes over his heart and into the presence of the Lord. Who did that for us on the cross? Who did the exact same thing in a much more effective and permanent manner? Jesus did. He went on our behalf and he carried our names. He knew you and he thought of you on the cross. That's an impossible thing to consider. But he knew each one of us as he hung on that cross. Even us that weren't around yet, because he's known us from before we were even knit in our mother's wombs. And he loved us and he intended that we would come to him, that we would be saved by Jesus. So he went, the high priest would go in, and David Guzik, I like his quote, he says, it isn't enough for a priest to have a heart for God. He must also have a heart for the people and bear them on his heart in his entire ministry unto the Lord. The Lord calls his priesthood to have the same love that he has for his people, the priests, the leaders, the pastors, the ministers, to have that same love for God's people. Really all of us to have that love. And it's great when you look at it in this light, because again, we can kind of get into the Mosaic law and understand the hard line rule of holiness that God sets forth to distinguish his people. And yet, at the same time, he's the same God of love that he's always been. And so these priestly garments were, in a sense, these clothes of love. Amazing to consider that as they went in, and this love that they had for God's people, the same love that God has for them and that he has for us. And so again, Jesus, he's our high priest. He brings intercession for us before the Father. He bears us on his heart. We go to Hebrews a lot in this study because Hebrews is kind of exposing the Jesus part of Exodus. In Hebrews 7:24, it says, Jesus, on the other hand, because he continues forever, holds his priesthood permanently, therefore he is also able to save forever those who draw near to God through him, since he always lives to make intercession for them. He's always going before the Father for us. Verse 31, You shall make the robe of the ephod all of blue. There shall be an opening at its top in the middle of it. Around its opening there shall be a binding of woven work like the opening of a coat of mail, so that it will not be torn. So basically like a reinforced collar, you know, so it doesn't just start shredding down. And very practical. I think a lot of these insights, as we talked about last time, the barbecues, the brazen altar, but a lot of this stuff was like templates for things we still use today, and God gave instruction for such. Verse 33, you shall make on its hem pomegranates of blue and purple and scarlet material all around on its hem, and bells of gold between them all around. A golden bell and a pomegranate, a golden bell and a pomegranate all around on the hem of the robe. And it shall be on Aaron when he ministers, and its tinkling shall be heard when he enters and leaves the holy place before the Lord, so that he will not die. So on the very bottom of his robe were these little metal charms and bells, but they were little pomegranates. My wife has a cool little leather pomegranate on her bag. I love it. But the Albanians love, they call it sheg, and it's pomegranate. But it's just such a sweet, wonderful fruit. And here they have these little gold pomegranate, and then a little gold bell, and a little gold pomegranate all the way around. So the pomegranate would hit the bell, and the bell would hit the other pomegranate, and it would tinkle. And as he's moving around and doing the business of the worship of the Lord and interceding on behalf of the people, they would hear it from outside, because they couldn't see all the way into the holy place, but they would hear it. And if the tinkling stopped, the priest wasn't performing his duties anymore. And it's very possible that he wasn't performing his duties anymore because he wasn't anymore. Because he had entered this holy place. With that tinkling sound, it was almost like a heart monitor. And if it stopped, like a flat line in the hospital, if that tinkling stopped, he ain't around anymore. They actually did have a leash, you know, like a Dakine surf leash, a rope, and as he went all the way in, so that if the priest had sin in his heart and went in there with the wrong heart and the tinkling stopped, they could drag him out. And we don't have, you know, a recorded account of that other than the very sons of Aaron, Nadab and Abihu, both were offering just whatever they wanted before the Lord, strange fire. They made their own little concoction of incense rather than as the Lord prescribed, a very unique set apart for him incense. And it says that they were consumed by fire immediately. It was their first priestly duty, their first priestly service, and they went in there all casual and cavalier, and the Lord just whoosh, torched them. And so there's a real obvious, you know, need for these little heart monitors on the bottom of the robe. It was a hazardous job to enter the holy place. No joke. It was at the risk of his very life to compromise or to sin willfully or even negligibly and then put on the priestly garments without any redeeming sacrifice for his sin and those righteous coverings with a hypocrite inside of them. Radical. I'd say it's a dangerous thing to be outwardly called a Christian or call ourselves a Christian, but to inwardly harbor sin, to continue in sin. This is not the life of a Christian, but the life of a hypocrite. And that we could just quickly and readily keep short accounts with the Lord, that we wouldn't go forward in hypocrisy, because the longer you do, the harder it is to turn around. And the Lord wants us to repent. He wants us to stop, not live forward in that half-hearted, compromised life. And you see the picture of how dangerous it is here with the high priests, that we would take it as serious as a heart attack, that we would take it as serious as life and death. The sacrifices of God are a broken spirit, a broken and a contrite heart. Oh God, you will not despise. He just wants our brokenness. He doesn't want our perfection. We can't. He just wants us to admit we're wrong and to continually need him to cleanse us and redeem us. You know, what good would a lifetime of going to church and tithing and smiling and singing loud do at the end of that life if it was never fully surrendered to the Lord? It doesn't really, the Lord will say, depart from me, I never knew you. He wants to know us, and knowing is through that vulnerable confession and openness to the Lord in our sin, who we are. 1 Samuel says in chapter 2, verses 34 and 35, this will be the sign to you which will come concerning your two sons, Aaron's sons, Hophni and Phinehas. On the same day, both of them will die. But I will raise up for myself a faithful priest who will do according to what is in my heart and in my soul. And I will build in him an enduring house. And he will walk before my anointed always. That would be Samuel. Later. And so that was the judgment of Aaron's sons spoken. Verse 36, you shall also make a plate of pure gold and shall engrave on it, like the engravings of a seal, holy to the Lord. Kadosh, holy. You shall fasten it on a blue cord, and it shall be on the turban, and it shall be at the front of the turban. It shall be on Aaron's forehead, and Aaron shall take away the iniquity of the holy things which the sons of Israel consecrate with regard to all of their holy gifts, and it shall be always on his forehead, that they may be accepted before the Lord. And so, this metal golden plate on the turban, and it's a symbol of the Lord's consecrating work. And we come to the great high priest with our time, our talents, our treasure, and he consecrates them. And he redeems what we really don't have much to offer, but he makes it of eternal value. And that's what he does. It says here, take away the iniquity of the holy things which the sons of Israel consecrate.

checkered work of fine linen, and shall make a turban of fine linen, and you shall make a sash, the work of a weaver, so like a belt, right? But it says that it's checkered, and I couldn't help but think a checkered tunic, it's a priestly palaka, yeah? and that nice checker pattern on it, and this is the big part of his robe and his tunic. I'm sorry, his tunic and his turban. In verse 40, for Aaron's sons you shall make tunics, and you shall make sashes for them, and you shall make caps for them for glory and for beauty. And you shall put them on Aaron, your brother, and on his sons with him, and you shall anoint them and ordain them and consecrate them that they may serve me as priests. So, you know, Moses' brother-in-law, they're his nephews, they all are going to be these priests. They're going to serve the Lord. And the Lord says, once again, put on the glory and beauty of the Lord and identify in him. When you come to, as a Christian, come to the Lord and come to the cross, you put on his glory and beauty on your life. And you identify in him. And when the people saw the priests, they recognized, again, their purpose and their representation of Yahweh. And they realize that that's what their job is. That's what they've been called for. You know, sadly, those caps and for glory and for beauty for Nadab and Abihu, those were consumed by the fire of the Lord. They had to make new ones. Those ones didn't survive because they didn't represent the Lord, even though outwardly they did. Their hearts weren't right before the Lord. Verse 42, we're almost done here. You shall make for them linen breeches to cover their bare flesh, and they shall reach from the loins even to the thighs. These are undershorts. The Brits call it breeches, right? Put on your, or the Southerners or whatever, put on your breeches, boy. And these are kind of like boxer shorts, for lack of better terms, but they're undershorts. And it's for modesty. Modesty and propriety in the presence of the Lord. That we would be proper in our how we present ourselves. And all of these linen garments, think about it, they'd all also be breathable. Linen is a nice breathable fabric because the Lord doesn't want their sweat. I don't know, they have those great, I love this product. They have it at Costco every once in a while, 32 degrees. They're the best boxers and shirts and as they breathe. But the Lord wanted them to be pure and no corruption as they served and ministered to him. And so this was a part of that, those linen shorts. And verse 43, they shall be on Aaron and on his sons when they enter the tent of meeting or when they approach the altar to minister into the holy place so that they do not incur guilt and die. And it shall be a statute forever to him and to his descendants after him. Under the new covenant in Christ, as we're about to have communion, this incurred guilt and death occurred once and for all. And Jesus incurred the guilt of the world, history-wide, from beginning of time to the end of time, for all those that would come to him. And he incurred our guilt, and he died for our guilt. He paid the penalty of death in full. The same penalty under which Aaron and his sons were subject to death for approaching the holy place with the stain of sin. And so we come to that holy place, to the Lord, and our sin's been washed away. And it doesn't harbor, or it doesn't hang over our head. It doesn't lay a trip on us anymore. We've been set free. We've been redeemed. But there is an ongoing, in a sense, maintenance. Lord, cleanse me. Purify my thoughts, Lord. You know, break this bad habit in my life. Whatever it is. But it's the amazing grace of God that we can approach him. That's why we sing that, Amazing Grace. Because sin stain on your life, it was indelible. Nothing could ever remove it. But it was removed once for all, and nothing more of your doing can ever contribute to that removal of the penalty of sin in your life. You can't do a darn thing. It's done. It's complete. It's finished. The Lord has already taken care of it. I am so grateful.

grateful that it's a complete atonement for our sins. So don't ever obligate yourself or put that on yourself to make it work and to take it further. It's done. It's a sealed deal. He's given you his Holy Spirit as a promise, in a sense as an engagement ring. And you don't have any part in the process anymore. You just abide in Christ. In the remission, in the atonement, in the forgiveness, in the removal of the penalty of death, all taken care of by our great high priest, Jesus. And I've had no effect. There's nothing causal in my lifestyle that contributed to my redemption, my salvation, nor have you done anything in your own. It's eternal redemption. It's guaranteed life in heaven, as Christ is our guarantor. Nobody can. And Aaron the high priest, he couldn't. His sons couldn't. Later, Caiaphas, the high priest, at the time of the Lord's crucifixion, he was powerless as well to redeem. It was only the Son of God that can truly make the change and continues to make change. And when he's invited into a heart and when he's accepted into our life and given lordship and said, you're the one in charge, and we allow him to be in charge fully in every detail of our life, then despite the fact that sin will be incurred still, yes, that's true, we will no longer incur the penalty of death that we see here in this final verse. Jesus said to the grieving sisters of Lazarus, I'm the resurrection and the life. He who believes in me will live even if he dies. And everyone who believes in me will never die. Do you believe this? Eternal life, you will no longer incur death and perishing. And here's the real kicker, kind of as we wrap this up. The high priest of Israel could not approach the mercy seat of God, the Shekinah glory, the presence of the Lord and the Holy of Holies, without putting on these garments of glory and beauty, without first preparing himself, in effect being prepared in the holiness of God and approaching God with the holy set apart calling and life, that he might draw near to the holy and the perfect one. That was the only way he could enter in there. And also, of course, past that brazen altar where the sacrifice was made on his behalf, and into that place where the incense of worship to the Lord was constantly going up. But he had to have on the priestly garments. And roughly 1,400 years later, from the instruction here in the book of Exodus on Mount Sinai, where Moses received instruction, Jesus could not approach the corruption of mankind in our nakedness, in our filth, in our sin, in, you know, our flesh, in his glory, in his beauty. He couldn't come to us in that form. And so he put on the garments of lowliness, of weakness, in order that he might draw near to us. The flip. He came. He put on lowly garments to approach his beloved and offer up his life as redemption payment for each one of us. Philippians 2, 6 through 8 says, who, although he existed in the form of God, did not regard equality with God a thing to be grasped, but emptied himself, taking the form of a bondservant and being made in the likeness of men, being found in appearance as a man, he even humbled himself by becoming obedient to the point of death, even death on a cross. He put on a weak little sin suit and yet was found without sin, that he might reach each one of us. Jesus is the great high priest, you guys. Amen? Amen. We're going to have communion now, and I'm going to ask the worship team to come up while the ushers hand out the communion elements. I always forget to say it at the end, so I'll say it now. When you're done and the service closes, you can give your cups to the ushers, and they'll gather them at the end of the aisles. So, let's pray in closing the time of teaching as the worship team gets ready.
Heavenly Father, we're very humbled when we see the manner of worship, the standard there in Israel. It just puts a whole new picture on something that we can take lightly. Lord, we can come in late to the sanctuary here at Calvary Honolulu. We can just cruise in and maybe hear the music. But Lord, there's something so much more special going on, and oh, that we would see it in the same manner that Israel was, in a sense, prescribed to see. They didn't have a choice. They couldn't avoid realizing how holy you are and what worship truly is. But Lord, we thank you as we just got to realize that great high priest was to be preceded by our great high priest, Jesus our Savior, who, Lord, you came in that weak form so that we in our weakness could be redeemed of our sin. We thank you for that. Lord, we thank you for these beautiful scriptures here in the book of Exodus. Continue to instruct us in our lives and prepare our hearts now as we're going to have communion time with you. In Jesus' name, amen.

0: When the hour had come, he reclined at the table, and the apostles with him, Jesus, and he said to them, I have earnestly desired to eat this Passover with you before I suffer. For I say to you, I shall never eat it again until it is fulfilled in the kingdom of God. And then when he had taken a cup and given thanks, he said, Take this and share it among yourselves, for I say to you, I will not drink of the fruit of the vine from now until the kingdom of God comes. From now on, until the kingdom of God comes. And when he had taken some bread and given thanks, he broke it and gave it to them, saying, This is my body, which is given for you. Do this in remembrance of me. And in the same way, he took the cup after they had eaten, saying, This cup, which is poured out for you, is the new covenant in my blood. Later in the garden, right before he was arrested, Jesus said to his disciples, Pray that you may not enter into temptation. And he withdrew from them about a stone's throw, and he knelt down and began to pray, saying, Father, if you are willing, remove this cup from me, yet not my will, but yours be done. Let's pray. Lord, we see the outline for all of this when your people were escaping Egypt, and Lord, they had to slay that lamb and put the blood over their doorpost of their home. And Lord, it was a sign that they belonged to you and you spared them. And they quickly had to make that dinner, that meal, that bread, and prepare it, and it didn't have time for leaven and to rise and do all of that because it was a hasty departure, and so it was unleavened bread. And Lord, as you sat with your disciples, they were commemorating that part of their heritage and their history, and just thinking of your faithfulness and your deliverance to their ancestors, and yet, Lord, not realizing that their sin was ever before them the greatest problem, and here you were about to be the one who drank that cup in full as you prayed to your heavenly Father in the garden and asked that we wouldn't fall into temptation, Lord, because you were about to be hung on a cross and become the lamb of sacrifice and become that unleavened bread that was striped for everyone who would come to you. So perfect, such a great picture in the Old Testament of a reality in Jerusalem in the New Testament, Lord, our Redeemer. Lord, we thank you for dying on the cross for us. We thank you for being our Redeemer. Lord, we ask that you would forgive our sin afresh. Lord, we're inadequate in ourselves. We need you in our lives. And so we come with sober hearts and a willingness, Lord, to surrender afresh to you as we partake of the communion elements. And remembering the cross that took care of everything for us. Thank you, Lord, the way that you love us and that you never stop doing so. So we do this in remembrance of you, Lord. In Jesus' name, amen. So first, let's partake of the bread, representing his body. And the cup that was poured out for us, the new covenant in his blood. Amen. Well, why don't we stand up and we'll close out in a worship song. It's a little longer than usual, 6:30. So we'll wrap it up. And if you guys need prayer, come on up forward afterwards. We'd love to pray with you. And then come on back next week as we continue on chapter 29. All right, God bless.
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1: Aloha and welcome back to an hour of our international show of some good renditions of the old hymns and the tales behind it and of the best loved songs performed here by the finest musical talent. I am Terry Bospra and welcome aboard. We have a nice lineup for you tonight and are sure that you will enjoy some of these great renditions of the old hymns as well as some of the newer ones. Thank you for joining us tonight. Please get a pencil and a piece of paper, and at the end of the show I will tell you how to get in touch with us. We have a full hour, therefore call a friend and suggest they tune in with us. In the meantime, relax. The great hymns of the past, we will worship together for the honor and glory of the King of Kings.

This next hymn brings the happy message of John 3:16. For God so loved the world that he gave his only and only Son, that whoever believes in him shall not perish but have everlasting life. That is the real gospel message, which in Christ is that Christ paid it all and paid the price for my sin in full. It doesn't depend on my good works, but only on the work of Christ and Christ alone. The hymn reads, what is the message of Jesus for me? It is everlasting life. He sees me there. He knows my name. His words shine light upon my path. He is a shining light and guides my feet. His righteous judgment to observe my solemn vow I now repeat. The road to follow the Savior's feet is not a heavy one to know. For the road ahead, it shows me where to go. For me, they're mere humans to serve and follow the Lord is not heavy. He has gone before us every step of the way. Oh, how I love thy law. I can conquer every foe as long as I can serve my Savior every day. And then this was the refrain. Thank you, Lord. Thank you that I may believe in you. With nothing in return I need to do. You have set me free. Now is more than I can see. I hear my voice and follow him. He goes before me. I can go in. He is expecting me and prepares a place for me. The song is the message of the gospel. It is believed that it was written in the early 1900s, but the author remains unknown. We don't know who wrote this song. The music was written by a well-known European organist, Jan Zwanepel, who was born in the Netherlands in Europe in 1936 and began playing the organ at age 7. He later studied at the conservatory in Utrecht and had lessons from some of the finest organists in Europe. He was a composer, musician, as well as a known choir director, and has directed a number of male voice choirs. This hymn is brought to you by the male voice choir while in concert in Europe singing the Boodschap van Jezus, meaning the gospel message of Jesus, to the music of Jan Zwanepel. Here they are.

you have been worshiping anywhere in the last few years, unquestionably, you have been singing or listening to this song, You Raise Me Up. It was originally written as an instrumental piece and titled Silent Story. Parts of the melody is based on a traditional Irish tune. The music was written by Secret Garden's Norwegian-born composer and pianist Rolf Lovland, and the lyrics by Brendan Graham. The song was performed for the very first time at the funeral of Lovland's mother, and he noted that it was the type of song that people could become emotionally attached to. The group Westlife then popularized it in the UK, and it is sung as a contemporary hymn in church services. Although the original version did not chart internationally, it has been picked up by the major artists and introduced in worship services all over the world. In 2004, it was played 500,000 times on American radio. The song reads, "When I am down, oh my soul so weary, when troubles come and my heart burdens be, then I am still wait here in silence until you come and sit a while with me. You raise me up so I can stand on mountains. You raise me up. I can walk on stormy seas. I am strong when I am on your shoulders. You raise me up to more than I can be." There is no life without its hunger. Each restless heart beats so imperfectly. But when you come and I am filled with wonder, sometimes I think I glimpse eternity. You raise me up. I can stand on mountains. In this program, with few exceptions, we have been featuring mostly older hymns, as they have been missing from the church services. There is still, however, an older generation that has been overlooked by the church musicians today, and it is primarily for that generation that this program came into being. However, I am still often surprised at all the young people that are in my listening audience. When I speak in other churches, these new contemporary songs have been slowly creeping into the church services for a few decades and have now taken over 89% of the old hymns and have virtually been removed. It is for that reason we began this Hymns and History program, but it is especially the history of the old hymns that made them so great. The criticism of the newer contemporary music has been primarily that it drowns out the congregational participation and becomes more of a performance. In my estimation, there are very few worship leaders that are able to skillfully mix the new and the old and engage the entire congregation in the music. We had such a leader in our previous church years ago who did not want the performers to drown out the congregation. She only wanted the congregation to be heard and insisted on the reverse of what it is today. That is a rare talent, but she did it rather successfully. I am still surprised at young people that walk up to me as age as old as 20 that say, "We enjoy your Hymns and History program and like the old hymns." We're bringing this contemporary song to you by the Irish
artist Daniel O'Donnell, who has been a rising star in the UK in the last 25 years, as well as on the world stage in the last 15 years. There he is with You Raise Me Up.

The next hymn, "Ho Everyone That Is Thirsty," was written by Lucy Jane Ryder Meyer in 1884. The first Great Awakening had taken place about 100 years earlier in the mid-1700s, and it was the fundamental premise of the evangelism was the conversion of individuals from state of sin to a new birth through the preaching of the word, beginning with the Puritans and the Plymouth Colony in the New England area by such people as Jonathan Edwards from Massachusetts and others. That was followed by the second Great Awakening, which, unlike the first one, this one centered more on reviving the spirituality of established congregations. Perhaps that one could be good now. It was a time when liberal theology, very much like today, had crept into the church. Liberal Christianity is willing to interpret the scripture without any preconceived notion of inerrancy or inspiration of scripture. Everything is open to question, and your own interpretation, with less emphasis on the life of Jesus, and put Christianity on an even par with other religions. It has often created a void, leaving people hungry or thirsty for the real truth. It is with that being prevalent in the culture that prompted Lucy Jane Ryder Meyer to write this song. Ho, everyone that is thirsty in spirit. Ho, everyone that is weary and sad. Come to the fountain. There's fullness in Jesus. All that you're longing for, come and be glad. Child of the kingdom, be filled with the spirit. Nothing but fullness by longing can meet. This the endowment for life and for service. Thine is the promise, so certain, so sweet. Child of the world, are you tired of your bondage? Weary of earth's joy, so false, so untrue. Trusting for God and his fullness of blessing. List of the promise, a message for you. And in this refrain, I will pour water on him that is thirsty. I will pour floods upon the dry crown. Open your hearts for the gifts I am bringing. While you are seeking me, I will be found. Several groups have recorded this song, but none have done so much justice to it as the Hawaiians have on this song and this version. There is an urgency that comes clearly across as Mark is presenting it. Here now is Mark Yasuhara with the Hawaiians singing with great urgency, Ho, Everyone That Is Thirsty, as written and composed by Lucy Meyer in 1884.

The hymn "Fill Your Hearts with Joy and Gladness" was written by Bishop Timothy Dudley Smith, who was born the day after Christmas on 26 December 1926, Manchester, England. He loved poetry and seemed to be a natural writer, which became second nature to him. He was ordained a deacon in the Church of England in 1950 and a priest in 1951. In 1981, he became the Bishop of Thetford. During that time, he was the assistant curate at St. Paul's Church in London. He was later appointed head of the Cambridge University Mission in Bermondsey. After that, he became the first editor of Crusade, a new monthly magazine founded by, in part as a follow-up by the Billy Graham Crusade in London. His love for hymn writing continued throughout his life, even now as he recently celebrated his 87th birthday. When he wrote this song, it was after a study of Psalm 147, which is a psalm of praise to the Creator for their special mercies to Israel, possibly composed for the Levitical choirs of the joyous occasion of the rebuilt walls of Jerusalem. The psalm opens with this: "Praise the Lord! How good it is to sing praises to our God! How pleasant and fitting to praise Him! The Lord builds up Jerusalem. He gathers the exiles in Israel. He heals the brokenhearted and binds up their wounds. He determines the number of stars and calls them each by name. Great is our Lord and mightier in power." His understanding has no limit. He made such a great inroad in hymn writing that several students of his work have considered him as one of the greatest writers of worship music in all of England. Bishop Timothy Dudley describes himself as a conservative of the evangelical tradition, holding a high view of Scripture. The hymn reads, "Sing your hearts with joy and gladness. Sing and praises to your God and mine. Great is the Lord in love and wisdom and might and majesty divine. He who framed the starry heavens knows them as they shine. Praise the Lord, praise and praise Him." The tune for this hymn was taken from the composition of Henry Smart. We will now take you to the All Souls Church in London, perhaps better known as the home of John Stott, who ministered there most of his life till his death in 2011. His last title there was a rector emeritus. His obituary read, "Architect of the 20th Century Evangelism." That is John Stott's obituary. Here now is the orchestra, the choir, and the congregation of All Souls Church in London with "Fill Your Hearts with Joy and Gladness," as written by Bishop Timothy Dudley Smith, to the tune composed by Henry Smart.

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1: Some of you will ask, why did we include the British national anthem of God Save the Queen in our Hymns and History program? Well, there are likely a few good reasons. Number one, it was never adopted as the British Parliament, therefore not officially recognized as the British national anthem. Number two, according to the French Encyclopedia, the song was originated in France and first written as a hymn as far back as 1619 by John Bull, although other reliable data seems to point to Henry Carey as the author in 1790. But the French did not use it as a hymn. At that time, the old pretender, Bonnie Prince Charlie, claiming to be King James III of England, was organizing his rebellion from France, where he had been living in exile. The song is gender interchangeable from queen to king. What seems a little ironic here is that we have a song of great importance and familiar throughout the British Empire and some British territories, but there is great uncertainty about the authorship as well as the date it was written. Nevertheless, it has been looked upon as the de facto British national anthem. Since 1977, it has been the national anthem of New Zealand, along with God Defend New Zealand, and the royal anthem of Australia since 1984, and Canada since 1980. In the United States, the melody is used for the patriotic song, My Country, This of Thee. Same tune, same melody. Whenever the song is performed in the Queen's prisons, she always refrains from singing the song herself. The phrase of God Save the King dates back to the first book of Kings in the Bible, when Solomon was put on King Solomon's mule. The people sung, Live forever, King Solomon, live King Solomon. Scotland has been using Flower of Scotland and Wales, Land of My Fathers. And Northern Ireland has looked upon this song as their national anthem. As it is currently in use, it reads, God save the gracious Queen. How long live our noble queen. God save the queen, send her victorious, happy and glorious, long to reign over us. God save the queen. There are actually five verses, and the last one reads, from every latent foe, from a the assassin's blow, God save the queen, o'er her time, o'er her thine arm extend our Britain's sake. The Archbishop of Canterbury, Dr. Rowan William, devoted an entire service at St. Paul's Cathedral recently in 2012 in celebration of the 60-year jubilee of the Queen of England as reigning monarch. With the Queen in attendance, that service was closed with the hymn, God Save the Queen. And that is where we will take you now. Here it is at St. Paul's Cathedral.

Doris May Akers was born May 21, 1923, Brookfield, Missouri, and she had 9 siblings. She became a rather successful recording artist, singer, composer, and arranger, and best known for her work as the director of the Sky Pilot Choir, a group of amazingly gifted singers and musicians, especially with their performances of the Negro spirituals. She learned to play the piano at the age of 6 and wrote her first song when she was 10 years old. During the 1950s and the 1960s, she performed regularly as a soloist with her choir. Her style was popular with the white as well as the black churches, and she had the amazing gift of a beautiful blend of the two cultures. One of the more significant days in the Christian church is the day of Pentecost, celebrating the coming of the Holy Spirit to indwell and empower the believers. One Sunday, leading up to that, she was leading a pre-service prayer meeting, and she sensed something very, very special. What was happening? And she described it this way: "The Holy Spirit came over me and my choir in a sweet and gentle sense, and we felt a very powerful presence. I could see the display on the choir and did not know how to conclude that prayer meeting. I was about to send word to the waiting pastor and the congregation downstairs in the church, but finally she had to tell the choir it was time to go down to the sanctuary. It was hard to break up that prayer meeting, as it felt we were interrupting the work of the Holy Spirit. It was during that service that prompted Doris to write this song. There's a sweet, sweet spirit in this place, and I know that's the Spirit of the Lord. Sweet Holy Spirit, sweet heavenly dove, stay right here with us, filling us with your love. And for those blessings, we lift our hearts with praise. Without a doubt, we'll know that we have been revived, and we shall leave this place. There are sweet expressions on each face, and I know that it is the presence of the Lord." She was dubbed the most foremost black gospel singers, with concerts where she attracted audiences of up to 20,000 people. Here are the Gaithers attempting to recreate that experience of Doris May Akers with Sweet, Sweet Spirit.

Our next song was taken from the Messiah, written by George Friedrich Handel, which became a masterpiece. Isaiah wrote during the stormy period of making the expansion of the Assyrian Empire and the decline of Israel and the captivity of the northern tribes to Assyria were history. Isaiah warned Judah that her sin would bring bondage at the hands of Babylon, although that calamity would still be some years in the future. Isaiah prophesied that after the captivity, there would be restoration of Judah and that God would redeem his people from Babylon. But he did not do that for the Israelites from Assyria. They have never returned to this day. Isaiah unveils the full dimensions of God's judgment and God's salvation. The awful judgment that was released upon the Israel was tempered with God's mercy and his great compassion. He punished his rebellious people, but then he redeemed them. The lyrics of this song were taken from Isaiah 40 and reads, "Comfort, comfort my people, says your God." This version was taken from the musical masterpiece of Friedrich Handel named The Messiah. In 1741, Handel was deeply in debt and was even worried about ending up in debtor's prison. He was then asked by Charles Jennings, a wealthy friend, to write a musical on the life of Christ. He accepted and virtually locked himself in a room for 3.5 weeks with almost no food, no sleep. He toiled over that, literally crying and crawling on the floor, saying, "How

deeds, freeing 142 debtors from debtor's prison. This segment of the musical indicates God's mercy as he reads, comfort ye, my people, says your God. Speak ye comfortably to Jerusalem and cry unto her that her warfare is accomplished and her iniquity is pardoned. In the musical of the Messiah, Handel perfectly captures the work of Christ as is universally understood and presented throughout the Holy Scriptures. And in this section, clearly God's caring grace is clearly displayed as presented here by the choir with the words, "Comfort ye, comfort ye."

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It's an 808 number, 255-6993. 255-6993. We are non-profit and sell the CD copies of the program at cost. Hope to see you next week, same time, same place. I'm Terry Bosgra. Thanks for joining us tonight, and may God bless you.

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7: 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Today's Bible teacher is Chuck Missler, connecting the Bible to your life and the world around you. 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
8: Give us this day our daily bread. Give us day by day our daily bread in the Luke account. What does that really mean? Well, provisions for the day. That's pretty obvious. Bread is just idiomatically for everything else you need, obviously. And he does it one day at a time. You ever notice that? You know, if you need it tomorrow, we'll give it to you tomorrow. Every good thing comes from his hand and day by day. And I bet you all of us here, we took the time, can probably add to a discussion about examples of how everything comes, and it usually comes just when you need it. The annals of ministry are when you, in fact, it gets to the point where you get a check in the mail for some odd amount that you weren't expecting. I've had many pastors say this. All that knows, there's a bill they didn't know was coming. And within a day or so, there's a bill for, they're it's never early somehow. And forgive us our sins, for we also forgive everyone that is indebted to us. And lead us not into temptation, but deliver us from evil. Forgive us our sins. Wow. Why? Because the reason this is in the prayer is because this concerns man's relationship with God. You want that forgiveness, yes, because you need it, but also to clear the air so he can talk to you, so you can respond. Luke had already linked forgiveness with faith back in chapter 7. So we can go through all that again. Don't need to here. See, in asking for God's forgiveness of sins, a person expresses his faith that God will forgive. Okay? Remember this verse. It's become one of my favorites. We often call it the Christian's bar of soap. Okay, you ready for this? 1 John 1:9. If we confess our sins, he is faithful and just to forgive us our sins and to cleanse us from all unrighteousness. Wow. That's in 1 John. That's written by a Jew, but to the church. That's written to the church. I mention that because there are some around that have a view that since the church was born in Acts chapter 2, that everything prior to that was addressed to unbelieving Jews, which they were, the crowds in general. They were either unbelieving Jews or there was large numbers that were believing Jews too. They argue that since the church was born in Acts chapter 2, and that opens the door to the Gentiles, that what pertains to the Gentiles is from chapter 2 on, namely the epistles. Beware of what one might call exclusionary truth. Some truth that would bar other truth from you. That's a danger sign right there. That's a contradiction in terms, in a sense. This is in 1 John. If we confess, we have to confess our sins. He's faithful and just to forgive us our sins, praise God. But we need to, when we say confess, that means we own them. We don't make excuses for them. We don't run through the mitigating circumstances. No. We own it. It's our fault. We rebelled. We're guilty. We lay it out there unabashedly. If we confess our sins, that doesn't just mean acknowledge, but it means the whole package. If we confess our sins, he is faithful. I'm glad it depends on his faithfulness, not mine. If I confess my sins, he is faithful and man just to forgive us our sins? How can he be just if he forgives our sins? Because Jesus paid the price. I'm on his credit card. And it's a good credit card. And he goes on. Doesn't just forgive. Notice what else he does. And to cleanse us from all unrighteousness. Boy, there's a lot there. That includes a package of things called habits, proclivities. No, there's power. There's power behind that. Let's move on. There's seven petitions. We've been through five of them. Lead us not into temptation. Ooh, you mean God leads us into temptation? Well, wait a minute. Be careful here. Jesus' followers are to pray that they would be delivered from situations that the world that would cause them to sin. Sin usually has a preamble that could have been avoided. Very, very few, there probably are some exceptions, but very few sins aren't a concatenation of circumstances, a hint, an alluring. That's why Paul advises us to take every thought captive. When the thought first occurs to you, you nail it right there. Right there. Before it can take seed and grow and become a passion, whatever. Lead us not into temptation. In other words, deliver us from those contexts. Joseph in Egypt fled the house. Right? Now his disciples, contrary to the law experts, realized that they were easily drawn into sin. And we'll deal with we dealt with that in chapter 10. Sin need not reign in your life. I love the way Hal Lindsey labels that chapter in his commentary in Revelation. It ain't going to reign no more. R-E-I-G-N. You may stumble, yeah, but it should not reign in your life. It shouldn't have control over you. Because if it does, you're not availing yourself of the Holy Spirit. That is, if you're unsaved, you have no choice. You are a slave. You are in bondage to sin. If you are in Christ, you have the resource for victory. It's called the Holy Spirit. Read Romans 5 and 6, those chapters. Most powerful articulation on this whole subject. Romans 6, it ain't going to rain no more. Deliver us from the evil one. Deliver us from evil in some of the translations. It's actually for a person. Deliver us from the evil one is what the proper rendering of it is. Okay? Don't give Satan credit he does not need. We do have a malevolent, knowledgeable, resourceful, powerful adversary. There are two mistakes you can make about Satan. And they're two extremes. Satan's shrewdest con job is to have the world not realize he exists. That he's just a figure of speech and literature. The idea of a powerful, malevolent, actual being is absent from most people's thinking. Many very well-educated people have no grasp of the reality of the existence of Satan. So the first error is not to acknowledge his existence, not to realize he's real, and to be feared. The other extreme, and people are in one camp or the other, they're either in that camp, or they're typically on the other end, where they're terrified that he's all-powerful. But it's funny, they go from not believing he exists, when you start learning a little bit about him, whoa, and many people become crushed by the reality of how powerful he can be. Okay? And obviously, Christ is greater is he that is in you than he that is in the world. He that's in the world is Satan. It's his world. But greater is he that's in you. Kurt Koch wrote a very famous book many years ago called Between Christ and Satan. The book itself isn't bad on demonology and all of that. The title is terrible. It's one of those cases where the book ain't bad, but the title is misleading. Between Christ and, it makes Christ and Satan sound like adversaries. You gotta be kidding. No. Let's get into this a little bit. We'll talk about this. Now, it's common in Luke for good lessons to be taught from bad examples. Luke does that several times. That throws many Christians. That he's using bad examples to make a point. Okay? Now, God is not through with the subject of prayer in this chapter. We're going to touch on Christ and Satan here as we go further on. Only Luke records this next parable. This model prayer is in all of them, one way or another, pretty much. But only Luke has this parable that now follows what we call the Lord's Prayer. And it sheds a different light on that prayer. It's a parable of contrast, you could call it. We're down to verse 5. And he said to them, which of you shall have a friend and shall go with him at midnight and say to him, friend, lend me 3 loaves. For a friend of mine in his journey has come to me and I have nothing to set before him. Get the picture. It's a strange situation. Okay, he's ringing your doorbell at midnight. Where are you? You're in bed, right? You have a friend. He's on the front door. You go there. You wrap it. And he says, can you loan me 3 loaves? I have a friend of mine that has dropped in, and I have nothing. I need 3 loaves of bread. Okay? I'm reminded a few days ago, I was still down in New Zealand, but I called my friend, Dr. Weldy, and I miscalculated the time. It wasn't, it was the middle of the night. Okay? And I said, when I realized that, as he answered the phone, obviously, he said, oh, I'm really sorry. I miscalculated the time. He says, that's no problem. I had to get up to answer the phone anyway. Anyway, that's William. But it continues here. And he from within shall answer and say, trouble me not. The door is now shut, and my children are with me in bed. I cannot rise and give thee. See, that's one proposed possible reasonable response. But Jesus is going to give him a contrast here. I say unto you, though he will not rise and give him because he is his friend, yet because of his importunity, he will rise and give him as many as he needeth. He doesn't really want to, but he will because he's a friend, because of the situation. Okay? See, in contrast with the man who did not want to be bothered, God wants his people to pray to him. You're not imposing on him. You're pleasing him when you encounter him. Now, there may be a lot of reasons why he may not answer the prayer the way you think he might. That's his business. But he's anxious to hear from you. That's hard for us to get used to. He's so big and I'm so small. I'm so undeserving. No, he wants to hear. God is always looking to answer prayer. When you put that on the table, he's excited. He's looking for an opportunity. Isaiah 65, verse 24. And it shall come to pass that before they call, I will answer. And while they are yet speaking, I will hear. He knows your request before you express it. James goes at that the other way around. You have not because you ask not. Verse 9. And I say unto you, ask and it shall be given you. Seek and ye shall find. Knock, and it shall be opened to you. Now, wait a minute. You've heard that so often. Do you realize what a commitment that is? I say, Jesus is speaking here. Ask and shall be given you. Seek and you shall find. And knock, and it shall be opened unto you. For everyone that asketh receiveth, and he that seeketh findeth, and to him that knocketh, it shall be opened. It may not be the way you think it is in the time, but that's his commitment. If a son shall ask bread of any of you that is a father, will he give him a stone? Or if he ask a fish, will he give him a serpent? Or if he shall ask an egg, shall offer him a scorpion? Linguistically, we won't get into all that here. These are obviously contrasting examples. If ye then, being evil, know how to give good gifts to your children, how much more shall your heavenly Father give the Holy Spirit to them that ask him? Wow. How much more? You know, something I've always wanted to do, I never get around to, I should probably get around to it. I'd love to list all the much mores in the scripture. Not just more, much more. I like that. Some argue that believers do not need to ask for the Holy Spirit because this prayer was answered for the disciples in Acts chapter 2. And indeed it was. But you can always ask for the Holy Spirit. And there's my proof, and there's others, examples, but there it is. The Holy Spirit is given today when you trust Christ. We know that from many passages, Romans 8, verse 9 being an example of that. But 1 Corinthians 12 highlights another aspect of this. For by one Spirit are we all baptized into one body, whether we be Jews or Gentiles, whether we be bond or free, and have all made to drink into one Spirit. Praise God for that. All believers have been baptized in the body of Christ. And we could go on and on about that. Understand there is a giving of the Holy Spirit when you trust Christ. You're baptized. That's the key milestone, not to be confused with the infilling, which happens again and again and again at different times. The empowering of a certain challenge, the empowering of a certain thing. Those are both actions of the Holy Spirit. The last one being an epe, and there's a whole study you can get into on the prepositions. I'm sure you've heard it several times. We'll just keep going on here. But here we get to a point in Luke that's a major turning point in his ministry. In Matthew, it occurs in chapter 12, which leads to chapter 13, because at that point, Jesus no longer speaks to the public except in parables. And this is that equivalent point here in Luke. There's an incident that occurs that alters the pattern of his ministry. He's going to change his whole style because of this incident that's located here, also in Matthew 12 and in Mark 3. We're in verse 14 now. He was casting out a devil, and it was dumb. And it came to pass when the devil was gone out, the dumb spake, and the people wondered. You don't capture the impact in just the simple English here. Obviously, when you cast out a devil, people are amazed, and it's one of those things that you have to witness to realize what's going on. This one is of a unique, particular kind. And I'll try to explain that. In Luke, the terms demon and demons occur 16 times, and evil spirits occurs 8 times. And when it says devils, there's one devil, Satan. When it's devils, plural, we'd be more consistent to translate it demons. That's really what it means. Now, Jesus always had authority over demons. In fact, it was specifically a sign that he was the Messiah. That was one of the things they should have been looking for. We ran into that in chapter 7, and we'll run into it again in chapter 13. The demons themselves recognized that authority. Remember all that business at Gadara, okay? Chapter 4 and chapter 9, okay? Also, Jesus' enemies recognized that, and that's what's going on here. Jesus gave others power over the demons in chapter 9. Remember when they were sent out? His authority over demons always amazed the crowds. In chapter 4 and 9, we've seen that before. This incident that's here is unique in a subtle detail that's pivotal to the whole thing. And that's what gives it such impact. According to the accepted Jewish procedure, the priests, if they were doing an exorcism, would command the demon to identify himself. It may surprise you, just as the Catholic Church today has its procedures, the rabbis had their procedures for casting out a demon. But the first step in that procedure was to get the demon to identify himself. Okay? Now, if the demon was of the type that he had struck the person dumb, he could not identify himself, and that eluded the priest's ability to cast him out. So it was recognized among rabbis that if you have a demon possession situation that where he's dumb, there was no way to deal with that. That's the whole, I know it sounds very technical, but that's the whole thing behind this incident here. Casting out a demon that was dumb was, apparently, a messianic sign. The fact that Jesus cast out a demon that was dumb shocked those that knew what was anything about this, okay? It doesn't get impact on most of us because we haven't done our homework, you follow me? But what was the result? Because Jesus demonstrated his authority over this by casting him out. Notice what some of them said. He casteth out devils through Beelzebub, the chief of the devils. Now, Jesus is going to point out that they are just illogical as can be. Okay, But you see what's going on here? Do you follow what's going on? Okay. Beelzebub. Now, that's a strange word. It was a name given to the prince of demons, to Satan, in other words. Originally, the word meant Lord of the Princes, but it had been corrupted by a pun into Lord of the Flies. Okay? It was also one of the names for the Philistine god Baal. Beelzebub, Baal, so forth. Beelzebub means Lord of the Dwelling, and that ties in with Christ's subsequent illustrations of him shortly. You need to understand that that title, he's like the Lord of the house, the Lord of the dwelling. That's what the term actually means. But the charge they're laying on him is that Jesus was possessed by Satan himself. And others, get this, others tempting him sought of him a sign from heaven. Now this is pretty funny to me. Here he's just executed a sign that is by its nature an extreme one that no one's ever seen before. And they want to asking for a sign from heaven. Yeah, really. But he, Jesus, knowing their thoughts, said unto them, every kingdom dividing against itself is brought to desolation, and a house divided against a house falleth. See the logic he's putting here. He gave two rebuttals. Says, first, it was illogical. That's the first one he's going to make. He said it would be ridiculous for Satan to drive out his own demons, for then he would be weakening his position in his kingdom. See, he's pointing out their logic is illogical. See? If Satan also be divided against himself, how shall his kingdom stand? Because ye say that I cast out devils through Beelzebub? What's missing here, by the way, you want to also pick up, they're authenticating his ministry. An authentication by Jesus himself that Satan is a real person with a kingdom that is strong and united. There's two parts here. The fact that it's illogical, but it's also a form of authentication, if you will. And Jesus continues, if I by Beelzebub cast out devils, by whom do your sons cast them out? Therefore shall they be your judges. Boy, he rubs their nose in it, doesn't he? But if I, with a finger of God, cast out devils, no doubt the kingdom of God is come upon you. How about them apples, huh? When a strong man armed keepeth his palace, his goods are in peace. But when a stronger than he shall come upon him and overcome him, he taketh from him all his armor, wherein he trusted, and divideth his spoils. So Jesus gave two rebuttals. The second one is they used a double standard. Jesus pointed out that self-incriminating double standard of those who were accusing him. If their followers drove out demons, they claimed it was done by the power of God. Jesus is speaking, of course, parabolically, but definitively. Jesus had invaded Satan's domain, destroyed his armor and weapons, and claimed his spoils. And that's what he's going to claim between the cross and the resurrection. Many people don't understand some of those dynamics. The point of the parable here is that Jesus is the stronger one. That's his point. And that's obvious from their own assumptions and their own information. By the way, again, I want to emphasize, Christ and Satan are not equal. They're not adversaries. What do I mean by that? Christ is the creator of all things. All things were made by him, and without him was not anything made that was made, right? Jesus Christ pre-existed. See that all through the scripture. And of course, that makes Jesus the stronger one. Satan is not a creator of all things, a created being. Who made Satan? Jesus did. Jesus pre-existed. Satan is finite. He had a beginning and they have an end. And obviously, he's weaker is the point. They're not equals. Jesus has the right to divide up the spoils. In this case, spoils include formerly demon-possessed people who no longer belong to Satan. He led captivity captive in Ephesians 4:8. He set the prisoners free in Luke 4:18. Let's move on. Verse 23. He that is not with me is against me. And he that gathereth not with me scattereth. Wow, there's no middle ground. There's no neutral corner here. You're on one side or the other. You're either a pawn or a king. It's impossible to find neutral ground in this cosmic war. Donald Gray Barnhouse wrote a book called The Invisible War. It's a great summary of spiritual warfare. Starts with the pre-creation and all that. We are in a warfare. And the physical world is a small piece of the puzzle. Small piece compared to the rest of it. You get glimpses of that in Daniel chapter 10 and elsewhere. Verse 24, when the unclean spirit is gone out of a man, he walketh through dry places seeking rest, and finding none, he saith, I'll return to my house whence I came out. That's an unclean spirit. He's gone out of a man. He knocks around a little bit. Wants to go home. Then goeth he and taketh to him seven other spirits more wicked than himself. And they enter in and dwell there. And the last state of that man is worse than the first. And by the way, that's one of the most important steps in an exorcism. To go through all that to get the spirit out, but make sure the Holy Spirit enters in, or the last state will be worse than the first. That's the summary of that, in effect. And it came to pass, as he spake these things, a certain woman of the company lifted up her voice and said unto him, Blessed is the womb that bare thee and the paps which thou hast sucked. She's trying to pray. She's thinking that's a good idea. What is Jesus' response to that? But he said, Yea, rather, blessed are they that hear the word of God and keep it. What a statement.
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0: hardest truth to face isn't out in the world, but inside our own hearts. Welcome to the Sunday Sermon on Through the Bible. I'm Steve Schwetz, and I've got something that you're going to love. A never-before-aired message from Dr. J. Vernon McGee titled, To Tell the Truth. Now, most of us know how hard truth can be, especially when more than one voice is competing for our trust. Well, Dr. McGee begins with a familiar picture drawn from a classic game show format, a panel, a moderator, and several people making bold claims. But only one is the real thing. And in a world filled with religious talk, spiritual labels, and confident opinions, that question still matters. How do you tell the difference between what sounds right and what is right? Well, as we open Genesis, we'll meet Esau, Jacob, and the man God is shaping. And as Dr. McGee walks us through their story, Scripture gently turns the spotlight onto our own hearts, because this isn't just about someone else, but about what God is doing in us. Let's pray. Father, thank you for your word and for this time to study it. Would you open our eyes and then humble our hearts and lead us by your Spirit? Help us to recognize what's real and yield our lives to you. In Jesus' name, amen. Here's the Sunday sermon on Through the Bible with Dr. J. Vernon McGee.
1: Our subject this morning is to tell the truth. Now, I have this morning three persons to bring before this congregation. Only one is the real man of God. The other two are deceivers. They'll try to fool you, and they have fooled multitudes down through the ages. And I want this morning, therefore, to say just a word about how will we recognize the real man of God. And very briefly, let me put down these guidelines. The real man of God is one who has been born of the Spirit. He has a new nature. If any man be in Christ, he's a new creation. And the Lord Jesus said to Nicodemus, a religious man, a Pharisee with a God-given religion, ye must be born again. Now, how can you be born again? Well, it's to receive Christ as Savior today. On the other side of the cross, they brought an offering by faith which pointed to the coming of Christ. This side of the cross, we do not bring an offering, but we look back in faith to the sacrifice he made for us 1900 years ago. Now, the man of God is one who has trusted Christ. And I want to add something else to that. If he's to be distinguished by the world or by other believers, he must be filled with the Spirit. He must produce in his life the fruit of the Spirit. That is, if others are to be able to distinguish. And since this morning you are the ones to determine it, the man that we are after must be, therefore, one that has some distinguishing marks, that he is a believer, that he is a real man of God. All right, now let's meet these three, all claiming, if you please, to be the real man of God. And I pick up the narrative in Genesis at the record of Isaac and Rebekah. Rebekah came from a far country to become the bride of Isaac, and he received her, loved her, and she became his wife. Now in time we are told that twins were born to Rebekah. These two boys, Esau and Jacob, they represent actually two nations, and they also represent two natures of the believer. I do not want to emphasize that too much this morning, but call your attention to something that's quite interesting. In Genesis 25, verse 22, and the children struggle together within her. And she said, if it be so, why am I thus? And she went to inquire of the Lord. These two struggled within her, the two natures of the believer. And Paul says that the Spirit warreth against the flesh, and the flesh warreth against the Spirit, and these two are contrary, and ye cannot do the things that ye would. A child of God has therefore a nature that is contending with the old nature and could never acquiesce with living continually in the old nature. Now let's look at this man Esau, because he happens to be one of them that's brought before us today. After all, he's brought up in the family of Abraham and the family of Isaac, and certainly he's a candidate to be a child of God in this family. And so let's look at him for just a moment. The scripture says this concerning him: the first came out red all over like a hairy garment. They called his name Esau. Now, Esau means hairy. You'll see later on he's called Edom. That means red, and the nation that came from him was called Edom, evidently because of the texture of the soil, the mountains where the country of Edom is. The rose red city of the dead that's in the mountains of Edom is entirely red in that entire area. It certainly was a fitting name for him. And this man, an outdoor man, as we shall see, a red man, he was sunburned. At the very beginning, we are warned concerning him, and we're told certain things concerning him. We're told a little later on, and I should like to drop down and pick this up concerning him. The boys grew, and Esau was a cunning hunter, a man of the field. And Jacob was a plain man dwelling in tents. We're told that he was, first of all, a cunning hunter. There are two hunters in the scripture. Neither one of them stand out very well. One's Nimrod, the other's Esau. The hunter comes off badly in scripture. Let me give you just a couple of scriptures this morning. In 1 Samuel, the 24th chapter, verse 11, David had just gone over and taken off the skirt of Saul, had not killed him. Then he went back over on the other side from the hill, across the valley, called to him. And he says, "Moreover, my father, see ye, see the skirt of thy robe in my hand. For in that I cut off the skirt of thy robe and kill thee not. Know thou and see that there is neither evil nor transgression in mine hand. I have not sinned against thee, yet thou huntest my soul to take it." Now Saul was a hunter, just like Nimrod was, a hunter of the souls of man. And he was after this boy, David, of course, to kill him. Micah 7:2, just one other. "The good man is perished out of the earth, and there is none upright among men. They all lie in wait for blood. They hunt every man his brother with a net." Now, the ancients all said that when hunting was an obsession, that it always developed a cruel and brutal character. Well, I will not maybe go for that, but nevertheless, that was the viewpoint. And the hunter comes off very badly. Isn't it interesting that when our Lord called men, he didn't call them to be hunters. He says, "I'll make you fishers of men." It's interesting how he changed the entire figure of speech. You say, well, they were fishers, right? And that is all the more to the point. He called fishers, and he did not call hunters, which is quite interesting. So this man Esau, already we are warned against him. We're told something else concerning him, that he's a man of the field. Actually, this man of the field means man of the open country. He was a nomad. He wandered around. He was one who was undisciplined. He had no definite work. He is the opposite to what a believer should be today. "Be ye steadfast, unmovable, always abounding in the work of the Lord, forasmuch as ye know that your labor is not in vain in the Lord." So that this man, Esau, a man of the field, shiftless, restless, dissatisfied, and on the move, and in the home of Abraham, and in the home of Isaac, if you please, having everything. We have all the comforts and gadgets of life today, but it is not bringing satisfaction to the human heart, and it's not satisfying man today. Esau, the man of the field, of the open country, wandering here and there, not finding any place that would satisfy him. Then this man of the field can be, I think, changed and said the man of the world, if you please. You can broaden it out a little. And the man of the world, that's what he was, a typical worldling. He loved the world and the things of the world. Those were the things. He was a man of the flesh. He manifested only the old nature. So much for the moment, Esau. Let's look at Jacob for just a moment. And believe me, he starts off wrong. He comes out holding on to the heel of his brother, and they name him supplanter, a Jacob. But we're told this concerning him here, that he was a plain man. That's quite interesting. And dwelling in tents. Two things concerning him. A plain man means simply this, that he was a man of peaceful habits. Now, you don't get that at first. I'm willing to grant that. He did live a simple life, and he complicated it by evil, because evil always complicates life. Don't know why it is, but part of our problems today are the result of evil. Evil's always twisted and distorted and crooked. Listen to David in Psalm 27:4, "One thing have I desired of the Lord, that will I seek after, that I may dwell in the house of the Lord all the days of my life, to behold the beauty of the Lord and to inquire in his temple." And Paul could sharpen his life down to one point. He could say, "One thing I do." How many of us this morning have reduced our lives to that simple formula today? It's become complicated. This man made his life complicated because of evil and sin, but he was a simple man and a peaceful man. We'll find that out. And then we're told the second thing, he's dwelling in tents. This man recognized that he was a pilgrim and stranger in this earth. And he is among that number in the Old Testament of whom it was said, "These all died in faith, not having received the promises, but having seen them afar off, and were persuaded of them, and embraced them, and confessed that they were strangers and pilgrims on the earth." That's Jacob. He's a man of the Spirit, actually. He did have a new nature. And I hate to have to make this statement. It's an unfortunate statement. It's a sad statement. But the man with a new nature also has an old nature. And the tragedy of it is that sometimes the man with the new nature, who also has an old nature, lives in the old nature and does not manifest the new. I say that's the tragedy of the Christian life today. Now, will you follow me with these two boys here? They grew up. At the beginning, the contrast between these two does not place Jacob in a very favorable light. In fact, we have a very bad perspective of this fella. Esau is the outdoor man. He was the hunter. He was the fellow that had the sunburn. He was the fellow who was virile. He was attractive in many ways. He was an adventurer. Esau had tremendous experiences. And Jacob was mama's boy. He stayed at home, tied to his mama's apron string. Connived with her, if you please, to deceive the father. And he could cook. May I say to you, he doesn't look good. in this first recorded incident, nor in the second recorded incident, nor in the third one either. Will you notice that the patterns of their conduct were set early? Verse 29, and Jacob sod pottage, and Esau came from the field, and he was faint. Now you have a capsule picture of these two boys as they're growing up in that one short verse. Now will you notice it says, Esau said to Jacob, feed me, I pray thee, with that same red. He didn't even know what it was. If you'll notice that in your translation, this is in italics, pottage, and I think we should supply it, of course. But Esau didn't say it. He says, whatever that stuff is that's red, I'd like to have some of it. For I am faint. Therefore was his name called Edom. Now, the impression is sometimes given that Jacob took advantage of his brother because his brother was starving to death, and that he wanted to take advantage of him, and this poor boy, Esau, had come from the field, and he just couldn't make it very much longer. He would have starved to death. May I say to you, do you think anyone brought up in the home of Isaac would have starved?

immediately we find this man, Jacob, trading and using trickery to do exactly what God had promised that he would do. Because at the birth of these boys, God said to the mother, "The Lord said unto her, two nations are in thy womb. Two manner of people shall be separated from thy being. The one people shall be stronger than the other, and the elder shall serve the younger." Now, they should have believed God. And this man, Jacob, is not willing to wait for God to work this thing out for him. And he sees a marvelous opportunity to reach in and make a trade. And I can assure you, God wasn't back of this. God had promised to give it to him. And God would have given it to him in an altogether different manner. But this boy could never miss an opportunity to drive a good bargain. And so we find him here. And notice the reaction of Esau. And I'm confident that Jacob knew the attitude of this boy Esau. But listen to it. Esau said, "Behold, I'm at the point to die. I'm just starving to death." And you've heard young people say that. The way they eat, it looks like it, but they're actually not starving to death. And what profit, listen to him, "what profit shall this birthright be to me?" And notice the contempt that he has for it. "This birthright, what profit is it to me? I don't care for it." He treated it as a contemptible thing. To him it was valueless. He had no appreciation of it whatsoever. Let's look at what he's despising here. The birthright had a wonderful meaning, and especially in the family of Abraham. To begin with, it belonged to the eldest son, and it belonged, therefore, to this boy. Will you notice that old Jacob, later on when he was dying, called his 12 sons in? In the 49th of Genesis, he begins with his eldest, Reuben. Listen to him. Genesis 49, verse 3. "Reuben, thou art my firstborn, my might, and the beginning of my strength, the excellency of dignity, and the excellency of power." Don't you see that the firstborn speaks of dignity, and it speaks of power? The firstborn occupied a unique position. Not only that, he got a double portion in the inheritance. We're told over in Deuteronomy, the Mosaic Law, chapter 21, verse 17, listen to this. "But he shall acknowledge the son of the hated for the firstborn by giving him a double portion of all that he hath, for he is the beginning of his strength, the right of the firstborn is his." So that the firstborn had a double portion. Now added to that, the firstborn was the priest of the family. He was the one to receive divine communications if there were to be those. And in the family of Abraham, it meant not only to receive divine communication, it led in the line to the Messiah. It had great spiritual value attached to it. And Jacob knew that. And Jacob wanted it. Because down underneath his conniving, he had a spiritual discernment which this boy Esau lacked entirely. Now notice the attitude of this boy Esau. What he's saying is simply this: "I'm going to die anyway. I can't live on promises. God says he's going to send in this line someone to come, but I can't wait for that, and I'm not interested in that." Candidly, he had no spiritual sensitivity whatsoever. And I feel that the writer to the Hebrews gives us the final word concerning him. Hebrews 12, 16, "Lest there be any fornicator or profane person as Esau, who for one morsel of meat sold his birthright." Esau was a profane person. Now, that didn't mean that he cussed. He might have, but that's not what this word means. The word comes from a Latin word. Profanus means, fanus.

0: was the temple, the front of it. And pro meant before or against it. Profane was a man who was against God. Esau actually was the first one who started the God is dead movement. He says, as far as I'm concerned, I'm against him. I have no need of him. He was a man of the flesh. And I think that you can say definitely that he's not God's man. You can rule him out. Now, will you notice this other man? Jacob's experience now in the home doesn't improve after this. You wish it had, but didn't. In fact, it got worse. When he found out that his father, who did something actually should not have done, was going to bless Esau as the eldest, then his mother, I think, connived the plot. The idea was hers. And so she urges him to go in and deceive the father. As you know, the story of killing a goat, put the skin on him and the smell of it on him. And believe me, they say if you cut a goat's nose off, he'll smell just the same. And so this fellow went in smelling like the field. And old Isaac took a good whimp and he says, that sure must be Esau. They did not advertise in those days the deodorants that we have today. And so he said, this is my boy. And he blessed him. And this boy actually stole the birthright, that which was his according to the promise of God. But God did not lead him in this at all. Now he is forced to leave home because Esau now won't take any more. He seeks his life, and when Rebekah sees the outcome of it, she tells him, you leave now, and I want you to go over to where I came from, to my people, and you just stay there till Esau cools off, and when he does, I'll bring you back. May I tell you how sin works out? She never saw him alive again. She died before he got back. And so this boy starts out, and if there ever was a fella who was cocksure and conceited, it was this fellow. He went 500 miles, and God overruled, and God protected him on that journey, and yet he gives God no credit whatsoever. He first came to Bethel, homesick, I think, that night, and God appeared to him to assure him. And then God brought him back to Bethel later on. So this boy went on, and he came to the land of Haran. There's no dependence on God whatsoever. He didn't need to depend on God. He's clever. He has ability. He's been able to get by. He was able to put it over on Esau. He was able to put it over on his father. And I think that along the way he did pretty well also. But no record of that at all. But finally he arrives in Haran, and I want you to look at him and how humble and dependent upon God he was. But look at this boy. When he came, he met some men with sheep. And Jacob said unto them, my brethren, whence be ye? And they said, of Haran are we. And he said unto them, know ye Laban the son of Nahor? And they said, we know him. When Jacob didn't, but he found out later. The way they said this, let you know that this man Laban also had quite a reputation in that country for doing the same thing Jacob was able to do. That is, put over a very sharp deal. We know him. And he said unto them, is he well? And they said, he's well. And behold, Rachel his daughter cometh with the sheep. And then we find that Rachel comes down to the well, and Jacob meets her. He's a very gallant young man, by the way. He draws the water here. And then we read, as we move on down, verses 10 and 11, it came to pass when Jacob saw Rachel, the daughter of Laban, his mother's brother, and the sheep of Laban, his mother's brother, that Jacob went near, rolled a stone from the well's mouth, and watered the flock of Laban, his mother's brother. And Jacob kissed Rachel and lifted up his voice and wept. And for the life of me, I can't explain that. She was beautiful. She was lovely. She's to become his wife. And yet, when he kissed her, he lifted up his voice and wept. I think that, frankly, he's so filled with emotion that now he's come to kinfolks at last. It took a long time to make a 500-mile journey in those days. And now he's entertained in the home of his uncle. I say entertained, not long. We are told that he abode with him the space of a month. That's verse 14. Now, if you think that Laban is going to let any nephew of his stay with him a month and not pay board, you are wrong. Because Laban is clever also. In fact, Jacob is going to find out he's an amateur and Laban is an old pro. Will you listen to this? One morning at breakfast, Laban said unto Jacob, "Because thou art my brother, shouldst thou therefore serve me for naught?" And who said anything about going to work? Not Jacob. But Laban has. Laban says, "You're not going to serve me for naught. I'm going to pay you." And I imagine Jacob wondered at this time, "Tell me, what shall thy wages be?" And he had already discovered in the month's time that Jacob was in love with Rachel. We're told that Leah was tender-eyed, but Rachel was beautiful and well-favored. And so now there begins the battle of the wits. And Jacob finds himself outwitted, outsmarted at every turn. Fact of the matter is, he cries calf rope after 20 years. And he find out that he had deceived, and we're coming back to this later on. I'll not deal with it in detail today. But after those years went by and he found that he had been beaten, and yet in it all God had blessed him, he finally sneaked off like a whipped dog under cover of darkness and the absence of Laban. And then we find that he came down to the brook Jabbok. And that's where God now deals with this man, because he is his man. But he's a man that's lived in the flesh. And God can't let his man just go on and on and on in the flesh. So God's going to move in on him. And he comes down now to Jabbok. And you will notice that when he came there, and I'm turning now to chapter 32, verse 24. "And Jacob was left alone, and there wrestled a man with him until the breaking of the day." And that man was the pre-incarnate Christ. I'll not turn this morning to Hosea, the 12th chapter, 1 and 5. You may want to look at that later, but you'll find out that that person was more than just a man. Was the pre-incarnate Christ that appeared to him there at Jabbok. A few months ago, we were at Jabbok. We had been to Gerizah, Jerish. They're one of the cities of the Decapolis, and when we came back, they stopped. I wondered why they stopped and made inquiry, and they said, "This is the brook Jabbok, and this is where Jacob crossed the brook." And so I took a little walk. I walked all the way down. They have a bridge over it now. I took a little walk down to the bridge, and there was a shepherd over there with sheep. I thought, my, that could very easily have been Jacob if you'd moved back a few thousand years. And it's a wild place. I tell you, it's a wild place. It's not a place to meet a man that's seeking your life, because you'd have very little protection. And so this man is left alone there. Back of him is a father-in-law that would like to kill him. Ahead of him is a brother. The last time he saw him, he wanted to kill him. And if you think that Jacob wanted to wrestle with somebody, you're wrong. He didn't. He didn't want to take on a third party. He had enough. He had a tag team match going. Laban on one side and Esau on the other side. And that's enough for one bout, let me tell you. And tell the truth, he's already lost every fall so far. He's not wanting to wrestle. Jacob was left alone, and there wrestled a man with him until the breaking of the day. Wasn't Jacob wrestling, was the man. One of the greatest wrestling matches in history. This is the match that is recorded here, and the match is with Jacob, and a man wrestled with him, the pre-incarnate Christ. Now, very briefly, and when he saw that he prevailed not against him, he touched the hollow of his thigh, and the hollow of Jacob's thigh was out of joint as he wrestled with him. And he said, let me go, for the day breaketh. And he said, I'll not let thee go except thou bless me. Now, Jacob during that night tried every wrestling halt that he knew, and he knew a few. He was a clever boy. But frankly, he's now reached the end of his rope. And this man wrestling with him, the pre-incarnate Christ, wants him to yield, but he won't. He keeps fighting because all of his life he'd been doing it on his own. And now God moves in on him because God crippled him. God broke his leg to get him, but he got him. And finally, Jacob just reaches out and holds on and says, I'll not let you go till you bless me. I say we have a change of attitude here because this boy is not asking anybody to help him, but he is now. And he said unto him, what's thy name? And he said, Jacob. He said, thy name shall be called no more Jacob. No more a supplanter, no more of a trickster, a clever boy, but Israel, for as a prince hast thou power with God and with men, and hast prevailed. Prevailed? He won the match. But he didn't win it by wrestling. He won the match by yielding. And now he has something that all of us need today, power with God and power with man. My, how the child of God today needs power with God and power with man. This man, alone with God, man of the flesh, living in the old nature, unattractive, unlovely, despicable. But I want to say to you, he happens to be God's man. And he doesn't look like it, and he doesn't act like a man of God. But after this incident that took place yonder at Jabbok, we see the man of God now. Not Jacob the old nature. Oh, yes, it pops out. He always had it, as you will. But he's now Israel. He's a prince with God. God broke his leg, but God got him. Sometimes he does that today. The story is told of the shepherd in the Alps. A tourist from this country visiting noticed the sheep and the shepherd and got up close and noticed one of the sheep had a broken leg, but it was bound in a splint. And he said to the shepherd, how did that happen? He said, I broke it. He said, you don't mean it. He said, yes, I broke his leg. Well, he said, you look to me like a very kind shepherd. Why did you break his leg? Well, he said, this sheep is the leader. This sheep is the one that the others follow. And when I would lead them up the Alps in the summertime as the grass died in the lower meadows and I began to walk up, there are several very difficult precipices that you go around. This little sheep would go to the dangerous places. And he'd lead the other sheep off down a dangerous trail. And I tried to get him to follow me, and he wouldn't follow me. And finally, I broke his leg, and now he stays right along with me. Sometimes God breaks the leg. He broke Jacob's. He has moved in on others. And I think he'll move in on you and me if we are his child, not manifesting the new nature. This man now has power with God. I see him down in Egypt blessing Pharaoh. Imagine that, the greatest ruler of the day. And Jacob blessed him. Power with God. And I see him now talking to his grandson. My, that's when a man boasts, they tell me, is when he becomes a grandfather and starts talking to his grandchildren. That's when he becomes a big man. But I listen to Jacob now, who is Israel, and he says, concerning the sons of Joseph, may the angel that kept me from evil keep the lads. I have nothing to boast of. I wasn't so clever. Everything I did was wrong. And the angel kept me from evil, and the angel today watches over me. He fought a battle at Jabbok, and he won because he yielded. Will you notice that truth? And I'm going to close now. I want to turn to the New Testament where we see that battle raging. And I think it raged in the life of the Apostle Paul. But will you listen to him in the 5th chapter of Galatians? For the flesh warreth against the spirit, and the spirit warreth against the flesh. And these are contrary the one to the other, so that ye cannot do the things that ye would. If ye be led of the Spirit, and if you're led of the Spirit, you've yielded, my beloved, because that's the only way you can be led. You're not under the law. Now the works of the flesh are manifest, and here they are. It's an ugly brood, adultery, fornication, uncleanness, lasciviousness, and so on. Then he says, but the fruit of the Spirit, and it's not works of the Spirit, where we cooperate, but it's what the Holy Spirit produces in the life. Anything that Vernon McGee produces is no good, and God won't have it. In fact, he must throw it out. It's vile to him. Anything the flesh produces, it's only what the Holy Spirit produces in our lives. The fruit of the Spirit is love, joy, peace, long-suffering, gentleness, goodness, faithfulness, meekness, self-control. Against such there is no law. And Paul, I believe, went through this. Will you listen to him? In Romans 7:19, he says, for the good that I would, I do not. For the good that this new nature would do, I do not, but the evil which I would not. And that new nature won't sin. That I do, the old nature. You know anything about that in your life this morning? Is this your experience? And this man who tried to fight it himself, this is his experience. I've been a pastor many years, and a lot of the saints, I wish I could get them in the 7th of Romans, because the man who fought the battle in the 7th of Romans found out there was no good in him. No power within him. And he found out that when he yielded, and only when he yielded, and permitted the Holy Spirit to work in his life, could he produce anything. And Paul cried out, oh, wretched man that I am. That's not an unsaved man. That's a man that's God's man saying that, oh, wretched man that I am, who shall deliver me from the body of this death. And the pictures of a corpse. When a man murdered in that day, one of the punishments was to take the corpse, chain it to his body, and he carried it the rest of his life. And Paul says, that's what I'm carrying around. My friend, that's what you're carrying around today, you and I. But this man did reach the place where he could say, I can do all things in Christ who strengtheneth me. And the Lord Jesus, we've seen in that upper room discourse, his last word is a word of victory. These things I've spoken unto you, that in me ye might have peace. In the world ye shall have trouble, but be of good cheer. I have overcome the world. You will never be able to do it, and I'll never be able to do it, but he can. He has. His victory is our victory, and it only comes when you and I yield. May I say to you this morning, are you fighting out yonder alone like Jacob by your Jabbok? Well, there's no use saying you're losing, aren't you? Why don't you turn it over to him? Why don't you call him in? Why don't you yield to him? If you were here today, though, and never begun the battle, God would like to begin with you by giving you a new nature. He wants to make you his child. And he doesn't want you to be an abnormal child. Because today, the average Christian accepts defeat as the normal way of living, and God never intended it that way. It's abnormal today to live a defeated Christian life day in and day out and whimper and cry. God wants it. Be of good cheer. I've overcome the world. I can do all things in Christ who strengtheneth me. But he wants you maybe to begin with him. And you begin with him by letting him give you something. The gift of God is eternal life in Christ Jesus. He'll give it to you if you by faith this morning will accept it.
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2: Welcome to Science, Scripture, and Salvation, a radio ministry of the Institute for Creation Research. In this program, we want to encourage you in your Christian faith by showing how scientific evidence supports the Bible, particularly the Genesis account. The book of Genesis lays the foundation for all matters addressed in the rest of the Bible: the nature of God, His sovereignty in creation, man's purpose, sin, marriage, family, and why we need a Savior are all introduced and explained in Genesis. When we see that the first and most foundational book of the Bible can be trusted in all matters, including science, it builds confidence in the rest of the inspired Word all the way to Revelation. On today's show, we'll be joined by Dr. Brian Thomas, paleobiochemist and research associate with the Institute for Creation Research. Here's Dr. Thomas.
3: Why does recent creation or biblical creation even matter? Why not just settle with creation? Hey, God did it. Doesn't matter how He did it, as long as we agree that He did it. I hear this a lot, but it does matter. It mattered to Jesus. If God's word says it, and God meant to say what He said, and if all the other prophets and apostles, including Jesus, believed it and referenced Genesis creation, if it mattered to them, then who am I to say that it doesn't matter? One of the biggest reasons I think this really does matter, the age of the earth, if you will, is that when we erase biblical creation, when we say, Genesis didn't quite get it right, we blunt the impact of the gospel itself. By inserting millions of years of death, oh, by the way, and thorns and thistles, before sin, then people were dying before sin even entered the universe. Before sin and before the curse, people were dying. Well, that means they were suffering the curse of death before they even sinned, before sin was around. This is backwards, and it undermines the foundation for the gospel. And you know, what's exciting to us at the Institute for Creation Research is all the scientific evidence that backs up recent creation. It backs up biblical creation. We've been talking about many of these evidences this week. We're looking at the stars now. And in the solar system, one of my favorite planets is Saturn. Of course, Saturn itself is too hot for its evolutionary age. It should have cooled down if it's as old as the evolutionary age assignment of 4.5 billion years or so. And no secular astronomer knows how Saturn could still be as hot as it is. And the same is true with one of its moons, Enceladus. It's a small moon. It orbits the E ring. You know, Saturn has these beautiful rings. Has provided a number of surprising discoveries in recent years. A new report shows it once again defying expectations. Researchers at NASA's Jet Propulsion Laboratory have found that it produces far more heat than they ever predicted. So the smaller an object is, the less likely it should still retain heat from a supposedly billions of years old beginning. It should be cold, if it's that old. But the Cassini spacecraft collected heat output data from the moon. Cassini had earlier performed similar studies on Saturn itself and found that the planet is too hot to fit the standard long-age model. But in that standard model, Enceladus, like all the moons and planets in the whole solar system, was born as a spin-off from a ball of hot gas billions of years ago. According to this story, after a few million years, the planets and moons should have lost all their original heat, which itself is given no explanation. But that heat should have gone to the surrounding universe. Shouldn't be still locked in these moons and planets, but it is. For this reason, evolutionary astronomers have been pointing to the still ongoing process of tidal friction, kind of like a rescuing device. It does occur. It's supposedly a means of generating the heat that we currently observe. Tidal friction works like this. The moon flexes due to gravitational attraction as it approaches and then retreats from a nearby mass, thus generating friction inside its rocky crust, and that friction should lead to heat. According to Jet Propulsion Laboratory, a 2007 study estimated the heat output of Enceladus based on tidal friction over millions of years. It predicted that Enceladus should have no more than 1.1 gigawatts of heat output due to tidal forces. So we can measure the tidal forces, we can calculate the heat that it should be putting off, and then we can compare that to the heat it actually puts off. We add to that the natural radioactivity inside the moon that should add a little bit more heat, but it falls woefully short. JPL press release said the south polar terrain of Saturn's moon Enceladus emits much more power than scientists had originally predicted. Their report, published in the Journal of Geophysical Research, found that the, quote, power of Enceladus's south polar terrain is 15.8 gigawatts, 10 times the expected amount. Of course, if Saturn and Enceladus are young, recent creations only thousands of years old, then it's no problem at all for them to have as much heat as they do.
2: It's time for a short break. Stay with us.
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3: We've been considering scientific evidence for recent creation, the science behind recent creation, creation of a world that's only thousands of years old. And I gotta say, I've saved my favorite for the last. And it's blue stars. NASA sometimes calls them blue stragglers, but they're just blue stars. I think God created them just the way they are to baffle evolutionary age assignments. Stellar evolution requires that they have been around for many millions of years. But a blue straggler, according to NASA, is an older star that acquires a new lease on life when it collides and merges with other stars. This conflicts, though, with a study in 2011 that called into question whether stellar collisions can really account for these remarkable stars. Blue stars burn their fuel so quickly that they simply look young. Since their discovery, evolutionary astronomers have sought a way to explain how these stars can even exist. They burn fuel so fast that they should have burned out millions of years ago. American astronomers Aaron Geller and Robert Mathau published in the journal Nature a description of their model for how older stars could have acquired a new lease on life by siphoning matter from nearby gas giant stars through a process that they call mass transfer. They investigated stars within a cluster named NGC 188. It's found in the constellation Cepheus. The cluster contains 21 blue stragglers. 16 of these are binary stars. That means they are closely orbit and interact with a neighbor, a partner star, each one of these 16. The researchers suspected that the blue stragglers' partners were white dwarfs, which would be small, leftover remnants of larger red stars, that the blue ones had drained of fuel. Such dwarfs are too faint for direct observation, but they have enough mass to cause their blue stars, their partners, to wobble. That's how we know that they're binary stars. Of these 16 binaries, 12 had rotational periods right at 1,000 days and were thus called long-period blue stragglers. So the study authors ran a statistical analysis, and it showed that the theoretical and observed mass distributions are the same. In other words, their theory that other stars fed these 12 blue stragglers matched well with what they observed. But did this reconcile the relative youthfulness of these binary blue stars with their assumed billions of years of history? Well, the answer is no. They wrote this, these study authors. Blue straggler stars should already have evolved into giant stars and stellar remnants. See, they're talking about star evolution. You know, the Bible talks about stars. It says in Genesis 1 about God, and he made the stars also. Almost like, it's as easy as flicking his pinky. But he spoke and it was done. I think that's where blue stragglers came from. That would explain why they look so recently created and why they still have so much fuel packed in them. Blue stragglers should burn through all their fuel in, quote, a few million years at best. But these NGC 188 stars are supposed to be 7 billion years old. Well, they shouldn't even be there. Why are they still there? That's why they have the siphoning concept, so that they can imagine ways that these blue stars can keep getting fuel, like an airplane that gets fuel in the air. This is a story that they're telling. So to make these stars fit the 7 billion year age assignment, these authors maintain that they were not initially blue stars, but instead they burned fuel at a normal rate for billions of years. Then suddenly, within the last 1 million years, all 12 of them, at the same time, began siphoning extra fuel from their binary partners so that they only look young right now. However, nothing explains the many blue stragglers that are not binary stars and yet exist close to Earth, far from Earth, in the Milky Way, throughout the universe. Blue stars are everywhere. Could they have received recent youthfulness through collisions with other stars? It's ridiculously unlikely. In an article summarizing the Geller and Matthau paper, University of Cambridge astronomer Christopher Tout wrote this in 2011, "Thus, in this cluster, NGC 188, a collisional origin for blue stragglers is much rarer than expected, and the author's study casts doubt on whether it occurs at all." So the modeled scenario in which blue stars form by collision did not match observations, which means isolated stars, blue stars, could not have received their young looks from a binary system, since by definition, they have no binary from which to siphon fuel. They probably didn't receive their youthful appearance from collisions either, according to these results. And though the binary blue star stragglers, supposedly stragglers, may have siphoned fuel from nearby partners, they may have done that. The idea that 12 or 16 did so only just recently, after an imagined 7 billion year wait, defies all reason. The best explanation is the most straightforward one. Blue stars look young because they are young. But that means the Bible's right. The Bible's right about the age of the world. The Bible's right, therefore, about everything else it says. It's right when it says we are sinners and we need to repent and we need salvation. We need the Lord Jesus to reconcile us to God the Creator who made us and wants relationship with us.
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1: Growing older isn't for the faint of heart. 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Today on Insight for Living, Chuck Swindoll describes an elderly man who refused to let his age define his value. 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
2: When you stop and think about it, growing old is not much of a challenge. All you have to do is keep on breathing. You don't have to think or exercise or read or take courses or travel around the world or even get out of your own house for that matter. Just exist. It'll happen automatically. Trust me. We will grow old with zero effort. Growing up, however, is another matter. Growing up is an uphill climb. We have to give it all we've got. To begin with, we can't let our attitude have its way. If we do, we'll get negative and crotchety. Also, our sense of humor will be squeezed out of us between the vice jaws of bad news and opinionated views. We'll find all kinds of people our age who have opted for a granite face that reflects suspicion, discouragement, monotony, resentment, and a fear of risk. So let's don't go there. There's a wonderful, albeit brief, biography of a man in the Old Testament who aged well. His story is in the book of Joshua, chapter 14, recorded in verses 6 through 14. This is a brief story of Caleb, who is the perfect example of our message today. I want you to listen carefully now to Joshua 14, in the New Living Translation. You'll hear about a man you'll never forget. Beginning at verse 6, a delegation from the tribe of Judah, led by Caleb, son of Jephunneh, the Kenizzite, came to Joshua at Gilgal. Caleb said to Joshua, "Remember what the Lord said to Moses, the man of God, about you and me when we were at Kadesh Barnea? I was 40 years old when Moses, the servant of the Lord, sent me from Kadesh Barnea to explore the land of Canaan. I returned and gave an honest report, but my brothers, who went with me, frightened the people from entering the promised land. For my part, I wholeheartedly followed the Lord my God. So that day Moses solemnly promised me, 'The land of Canaan on which you are walking will be your grant of land and that of your descendants forever, because you wholeheartedly followed the Lord my God.' Now, as you can see, the Lord has kept me alive and well, as he promised, for all these 45 years since Moses made this promise, even while Israel wandered in the wilderness. Today, I am 85 years old. I am as strong now as I was when Moses sent me on that journey, and I can still travel and fight as well as I could then. So give me the hill country that the Lord promised me. You will remember that as scouts, we found the descendants of Anak living there in great walled towns. But if the Lord is with me, I will drive them out of the land, just as the Lord said." So Joshua blessed Caleb, son of Jephunneh, and gave Hebron to him as his portion of land. Hebron still belongs to the descendants of Caleb, son of Jephunneh, the Kenizzite, because he wholeheartedly followed the Lord, the God of Israel.
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2: We all are getting older. Today, I reached that epical moment in my life of 3 years shy of half a century. When I say it, I want to lay down and take a nap. It sounds like it's so old. But I looked at myself in the double-width mirror that we have at home this morning, and I realized I am really not the same man that I was 10, 15, 20 years ago. As a matter of fact, I have discovered when you get too old for pimples, you go right into wrinkles. That's sort of what follows. You know you're getting older when most of your dreams are reruns. I'm experiencing that these days. And the airline attendant offers you coffee, tea, or milk of magnesia. That's another way you know you're getting older. Someone wrote, you know you're getting older when you sit down in a rocking chair and you can't get it started. Or you read The Total Woman and you get sleepy. Everything hurts, and what doesn't hurt doesn't work. My favorite is you watch a pretty girl go by, and the pacemaker makes the garage door go up. Usually we're our worst critics when it comes to age. Children don't mind that we get older. In fact, they seem to prefer it. Especially is this true of grandparents. Children are very defensive about their grandparents, and the fact that grandparents get older just makes it better. There is a little article written by a third grader, and in this article entitled, What is a Grandmother? This third grader writes, a grandmother is a lady who has no children of her own. She likes other people's little girls and boys. A grandfather is a man grandmother. He goes for walks with the boys and they talk about fishing and stuff like that. But grandmothers don't have to do anything except be there. They're old, so they shouldn't play hard or run around. It's enough if they drive us to the market where the pretend horse is and they have a lot of dimes ready. Or if they take us for walks, they slow down past things like pretty leaves and caterpillars. They never say, hurry up. Usually grandmothers are fat, but not too fat to tie our shoes. They wear glasses and funny underwear. They can take their teeth and gums out. Grandmothers don't have to be smart. They only have to answer questions like, why isn't God married? And how come dogs chase cats? Grandmothers don't talk baby talk like visitors do because it's hard to understand. When they read to us, they don't skip pages either. And they don't mind if it's the same story over and over again. Everybody should try to have a grandmother, especially if you don't have television, because they are the only grown-ups who have time. But on the other hand, there are people who don't view age with that kind of supportive feeling. Even those who have retired don't always look upon it with delight. One man expressed his feelings about retirement in a little four-line poem, which goes like this. I get up each morning, dust off my wits, pick up the paper and read the obits. If my name is missing, I know I'm not dead, so I eat a good breakfast and go back to bed. I must confess, there are days that schedule sounds fantastic to me, honestly. And yet, as I talk to as I listen to, as I spend time with some of our older friends, I pick up another attitude. In fact, I've thought this week about three or four common attitudes that I hear from those who are getting older and who feel that it's catching up with them. Especially those who are getting older and life seems to be dealing them a very poor hand. The first attitude that I discover is the attitude of uselessness. Oh, I'm just in the way. Or I'm over the hill. Sometimes this comes from people who were very resourceful in their younger years, but now they feel like it's a study in futility because they have a lot of answers, but no one is asking their opinion. An attitude of uselessness. This often accompanies an attitude of guilt, which says, I blew it. If only I had a second time I could go around, I would raise my family differently, I would treat my mate differently, or I would have a different kind of job, or if only I could do it again. A lot of guilt in that statement. Like this, across the fields of yesterday, he sometimes comes to me, a little lad just back from play, the boy I used to be. He smiles at me so wistfully when once he's crept within. It is as though he had hoped to see the man I might have been. Guilt writes that kind of stuff. Oh, if only I could have. If only it might have been. If only. This is a terribly demoralizing feeling about oneself, and age simply increases the guilt. There's a third kind of attitude, and it's self-pity. Perhaps the most pitiable of the four is this one. The feeling, nobody cares, so why should I? Nobody cares when I hurt, nobody cares where I live, nobody cares where I or if I die. It just kind of washes between blame and bitterness. And on top of it all is the attitude of fear. Fear about the economics. Fear about my home. Fear about my fading health. Fear about my children who don't come around like they used to. Fear about losing those very special supportive friends that meant so much to me. And even among some of the older friends, fear of losing their mate through divorce. Or, of course, death. Now, when you couple all of this with the impatience of youth, and the hotshot young executive who is climbing to the top regardless of the older people around him or around her, the person who is getting up in years begins to believe the lie, I am really not important. I am really not valuable. And therefore, I would choose not to be humiliated in front of a group. Don't talk to me about assimilation. Leave me alone. Let me live my isolated life. I don't need to be told, what's the matter? Didn't you hear us the first time? I don't need to be put down. I don't need to be walked over. I'll just live alone. Just leave me alone. And yet I can tell you, having lost my own dad later in life, I can tell you one of the worst ways to die is to die alone. When my mother died, just about 10 years before my father died, something horrible happened inside my dad. The light went out of his life. Not simply his closest friend, but it's not an exaggeration to say perhaps his only real friend left this earth. And he lived in the next 8-9 years that followed a very isolated, lonely life. God allowed us as a family to witness that in my dad, part of which time he lived with us, part of which time he did not, so that all of us in the Swindoll family would learn an unforgettable lesson, that a life lived alone is just lingering death. We need each other, especially as we get older. If there is any group that needs to be assimilated into a congregational relationship, it is the older friends, but they are often given the stiff arm by those of us a little bit younger. I want to talk with you today, if you wrestle with a feeling of uselessness or guilt or self-pity or fear, if you wrestle with this old battle of age, and we all do, some more than others. Turn first to Psalm number 90. It's a psalm written by an old man who is beyond 80 years of age. His name is Moses. And Moses talks about how God has always been there and will always be there. He's older than the hills, says the first two verses. He is older than earth. He is older than the universe. In fact, he is timeless in age. He is ageless, for he is God. But then the psalmist turns the finger of attention toward himself. Beginning about verse 3, he begins to bring up picturesque, descriptive terms that describe life as it caves in on the aging. Thou dost turn man back into dust. 4. 1,000 years in thy sight are like yesterday. 1,000 years in thy sight are like a watch in the night. It moves so fast. Life comes in and death emerges, verse 5, like a flood, silently, dangerously moving with its clammy fingers nearer and nearer my dwelling, like a river that's left its banks and moving into my home. Life is like grass. It sprouts in the morning and it withers at night. Verse 9, perhaps the most descriptive of all the terms, our days have declined, we have finished our years. Like a sigh. You can feel it from the page. Like a sigh. Now, as for days of our life, they

Why shouldn't I have guilt? Why shouldn't there be an enormous amount of self-pity? Why shouldn't I be afraid? Verse 12. In light of all these things, Lord, teach us to number our days that we may present to thee a heart of wisdom. Look at that verse. It's a prayer. Lord, teach us to account for our days. Not years. No, it's day by day and with each passing moment. Not year by year and with each annual holiday. No, day by day. And so teach us to account for each day that we may, literally the word means gain or bring in, that we may gain and present to you at the end of our life wisdom. Our hair may gray, our face may wrinkle, but Lord God, make it possible for me by the ending days of my life to have before you a heart of wisdom. So I offer a new principle. Not new, it's as old as the psalmist. Since every day is a gift from God, I live each one enthusiastically for Him. Now, there's a principle to live by. Since every day is a gift from God, I live each one enthusiastically for Him. Not for my circumstances, because they may become grim. Not for myself, because that inevitably caves in on me. And not just for others, but for Him, that I may present to Him a heart of wisdom. And I choose to live enthusiastically. I choose the attitude of enthusiasm rather than just a long, empty sigh. Now, I hear some of you answering, that's terribly, terribly optimistic. Swindoll, you're sounding like an idealist again. If you only knew my circumstance, you wouldn't give me that kind of stuff. Wait a minute. This isn't my stuff. This is God's stuff. And we hear all too little of it in our humanistic society that views life strictly from the horizontal plane. God comes in like a beam of light across the sky, and He lands right in this passage, and He says, I want to shed some light on your life that you may not hear from any other source. You live each day unto me. You adopt an attitude that honors me, and I will give you in return some enthusiasm like you can't believe. I can assure you, this truth that is in ideal form in verse 12 is modeled for us in the life of Caleb over in Joshua chapter 14. Let's turn back there now. Over in the Old Testament, we have a man who lived out the truth of that principle. And I want to tell you that if you're reaching some of these beautiful sunset years, some of those colorful twilight days in your life, you model for some of us still in the rat race of life a lifestyle and a wisdom that we need. If nobody else has told you lately, hear me today, we need you. God could do whatever He pleases with your life, and He sovereignly chooses to give you breath in your lungs and a heartbeat in your chest. He sovereignly graces this place with your presence. It comes from Him as a gift to us. You really haven't the right to live it unto yourself. Now, Caleb didn't, and the beautiful part of this whole story we're going to unveil for you briefly is that it incarnates the truth of Psalm 90, verse 12. An old seminary prof years ago used to say to us in the classroom, don't present an abstract truth and leave it there. Clothe it in human flesh. And he used to say with a big exclamation point at the end of his statement, incarnate the truth. I want to incarnate the truth of enthusiastic living with the life of Caleb in Joshua chapter 14. Now he looks at his life in three perspectives.
All of us.

0: can and all of us often do. His earlier years, verses 6 through 9. His middle years, 10 and 11. And finally, his later years, 12, 13, and 14. Look at the earlier years in verse 6. The sons of Judah drew near to Joshua in Gilgal. Let me pause and remind you where we are. The land has been conquered. Oh, there are a few skirmishes yet to be finished, and there are a few enemies yet to be driven out, but the land is virtually under the flag of the Israelis. The Jews have now conquered Canaan. It's their new home. And Joshua is engaged in parceling the land, giving this tribe that much and this tribe that much and those tribes that part. And he's come to the tribe of Judah. And emerging from the ranks is an old man, 85 years young, whose name is Caleb. And he looks with those deep eyes into the face of Joshua, his contemporary, his friend, his fellow warrior. And he says in verse 6, "You know the word which Jehovah spoke to Moses, the man of God, concerning you and me in Kadesh Barnea?" Now, wait a minute. We've got to stop right here and think back 45 years when they were just coming to the edge of Canaan and they sent those spies into the land. Caleb says, "Joshua, remember back when Jehovah spoke to us when we were among that band of 12 spies? Remember that?" Well, do you remember that Moses, the leader, verse 9, swore on that day, "The land on which your foot has trodden shall be an inheritance to you and your children forever." Remember that? I think he's thinking wistfully about how life once was.
1: 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I was angry and hurt. I thought God had forsaken me. Never have I been so wrong. It's all a part of God's plan for His glory. The good, the hard, the sad, and the bad. Pastor Swindoll helped me to understand how it works together for good. 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I'm Bill Meyer. 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
1: If you've ever felt that Proverbs 31 was a measuring stick you could never live up to, come closer. 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It begins with a listening heart, and that's where we'll begin too.
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1: Consider this question from Pastor Damian Kyle.
2: Have I given a place of influence to some diatrophies in my life, made some diatrophies an example in any level in my life? And if so, to determine here this morning to cease following their evil influence in our lives, and to here this morning return to being influenced solely by good.

0: Rebellious toward authority. Proud. Unteachable. Controlling. Harsh. Heavy-handed. Well, that would describe Diotrephes. And in case you haven't noticed, these types of people are in the world and even in the church today. As we wrap up 3 John here on According to the Scriptures, we'll not only consider the evil actions of Diotrephes, but be encouraged to imitate what is good rather than evil. Here's Pastor Damian Kyle.
1: John also condemns here in Diotrephes, the leader who makes the church a vehicle for advancing themselves, as opposed to the church being a place that exalts Jesus Christ and then points to him as the head of the local church and the head of the universal church. You notice in verse 9, second, that Diotrephes was a man who was rebellious toward authority, even apostolic authority. I mean, that is human authority that is it the highest. Only God's authority was greater than that in the early church, infinitely greater, but greater than that. And here he's spoken to by an apostle, and he will not accept this instruction. And you notice that that word that John uses, that he will not receive even the Apostle John's instruction, and that idea of not receiving carries the idea of will not accept the authority of. In the same vein, in verse 9, Diotrephes was proud and he was unteachable. So here you have the kind of person where you can't tell them anything because they already know everything in life, and they can never ever be wrong. This is always a mark of a Diotrephes, or at least a characteristic of one, and not a good one to have within our lives. The writer of the book of Proverbs related to pride writes, "A man's pride will bring him low, but the humble in spirit will retain honor." Diotrephes has this exactly upside down. Further in the book of Proverbs, pride goes before destruction and a haughty spirit before a fall. Concerning teachableness and the importance of being teachable in whatever role of leadership we might have in life as a Christian, as we look at Diotrephes' life in the book of Proverbs again, whoever loves instruction loves knowledge, but he who hates reproof is stupid. It's a vast improvement upon the old King James. In the old King James, when you look through the book of Proverbs, the word that is stupid, back in the 1600s apparently, that was a little too blunt. So they translated it brutish. Well, nobody knows what brutish is. We all know what stupid is. And so he uses it. Whoever loves instruction loves knowledge, but he who hates reproof is stupid. And then elsewhere in the book of Proverbs, give instruction to a wise man, and he will be wiser still. Teach a just man, and he will increase in learning. Fourth, in verse 10, in terms of Diotrephes, he is the kind of person who will destroy the reputation of anyone who disagrees with him by slandering them. And John uses the word that for prating there in the original language, it means to bubble up or to boil over. So it's a word that's used to describe talk that is fluent, it is agitated, and it is empty. So lots and lots and lots of words and accusations, lots of agitation, but which, like bubbles, once they reach the surface, there's nothing to them. They don't have any substance or basis in fact, the slander that they are slinging toward others. And then fifth, in verse 10, diatrophises are controlling and dictatorial, so prohibiting the congregation from extending hospitality to missionaries as is instructed within the scriptures. And then sixth, in verse 10, diatrophises are harsh and heavy-handed in their treatment of others. So they use their position not to serve, but they use their position to abuse other people, as Diotrephes excommunicated those who chose to obey God as opposed to him. So imagine being a part of a church where the leader is excommunicating Christians from it for simply being hospitable. Now you think, I'll just head down the road and go to another church. But in those days, there weren't 50 churches, Christian churches in a town. There was one, if you were fortunate. And so this was put people in a really big bind. And this is the way that he was treating people. And the Apostle John informed Gaius in verse 10, that he'll take care of all of this personally if and when he came there to the church. And so John knew that he would have to be the one to fix the situation. He wanted Gaius to know that I sent this letter to you simply to encourage you to continue to obey God in the face of this man who is calling on you to do what is contrary to the scriptures. The letter is to encourage you. I am not asking you to step in and fix this problem. And he wanted to make that clear to Gaius. I'll take care of that. God will take care of that. And he told Gaius to just continue in your biblical treatment of these God's servants in the ministry environment that was making it very, very hard to do so at the moment. In verse 12, again, Demetrius, John's commendation of him, his recommendation of him to Gaius as a man of God and of good reputation. And then John closes in verses 13 and 14, and he says, as he did in the letter, second letter, he closes saying, I have a lot of things I'd like to say to you, Gaius, but I don't want to communicate them in writing. I hope to be able to communicate them face to face one day. And that explains the shortness of the letter. But this issue that he writes to Gaius about couldn't wait until that visit occurred. He pronounced peace upon his friend there in verse 14. In other words, don't let this current behavior of Diotrephes rob you of your peace and your joy. Continue to enjoy your Christian life, your Christian walk, and your Christian service. Don't worry, God's going to deal with Diotrephes. You just keep doing what is right. And then John closed by, in verse 14, by extending the greetings of those who were there with him to Gaius and the church there, and then also asked Gaius to greet all of those that were with him by name, that is, personally and individually. Now, I want to close this epistle here this morning briefly by putting our focus on the principal lesson that the Apostle John wanted to drive home to Gaius, and the principal lesson that 3 John is in the Bible to drive home in our lives as well. And it's found in verse 11. Beloved, do not imitate what is evil, but what is good. He who does good is of God, but he who does evil has not seen God. Do not imitate what is evil, but what is good. Now, the context of this encouragement and this instruction by the Apostle John are the evil actions of Diotrephes. And so John is communicating, do not follow or allow yourself to be influenced, Gaius, to compromise any aspect of the Christian life. And as it's described in the Bible, in the commands in the Bible, by some Diotrephes. no matter what position they have in a church, or no matter how powerful they are, no matter how much pressure they put on you, no matter what threats they make against you. Someone speaking to him in terms of someone who is bears the marks in terms of their treatment of us, or bears the marks in their position of leadership, someone who loves to have the preeminence. They're self-centered and self-promoting. Steer clear of the influence of those that are rebellious toward any authority that they dislike in life, or one who is proud and unteachable, they think they know everything, or someone who slanders anyone and everyone that doesn't that they disagree with, or is controlling, a dictatorial or manipulative in their treatment of people or in their treatment of you, or is harsh and heavy-handed in their treatment of other people. And I ask myself, why would the Apostle John need to say this to such a good and godly man as Gaius, except that he needed to hear it, except that he needed to be encouraged in it, and except that we need to hear it, and we need to be encouraged in it as Christians, to have someone like the Apostle John look us in the eye, or put a fatherly arm around our shoulder, and then say to us, you are doing great, but you're in a difficult situation where there's a lot of pressure on you to compromise as a Christian. Do not do so under any circumstances. Instead, continue to imitate those who do good, like myself, John is saying, or Demetrius, or especially Jesus himself. The Apostle John wrote in 1 Corinthians chapter 15, verse 33, he said, do not be deceived. Evil company corrupts good habits. We're all influenced by people who are around us. I like the Amplified here because it enlarges in a way that I think is helpful, the Amplified Bible. Here it is. Do not be so deceived and misled. Evil companionships, communion, and associations, they corrupt and deprave good manners and morals and character. Well, if you put a translation together, you might just simply put it in three words. Don't follow stupid. Whether it's in the form of a person or whether it's in the form of an idea, a stupid idea that somebody has. And so this morning, let's just stop and ask ourselves, have I given a place of influence to some Diotrephes in my life, made some Diotrephes an example in any level in my life, whether it is someone who conducts themselves like Diotrephes at school or at work, or someone in my family, or someone I'm married to, or even someone at church, or whether it is some Diotrephes that has a podcast, or I follow on social media and I have come under their influence and I am giving them a place of influence, and I find that not only am I giving them a place of influence, but I'm beginning to imitate a character in their lives as a result. And if so, to determine here this morning to cease following their evil influence in our lives, and to here this morning return to being influenced solely by good and by those who are of God. And so just stop, run it through the Rolodex. Those of you who are underage, what? You won't even know what that is. But roll it through your address book. But roll through your relationships here this morning. And see if by the Holy Spirit in any of our lives, the Lord doesn't make someone who is

take his wife out to strip clubs with him. And she felt that she needed to do that because he demanded it of her. That's a diatriphes. It's an extreme example, but it's an example where this kind of pressure is put on people and this kind of manipulation goes on in people's lives. And to look at that and say, this influence, God does not have that for me. And John is encouraging me to step back from that and make those who are good and those who are of God, those that I imitate in my influencers. The letter is also important. I think that if your past and your spiritual life has included some Diotrephes who did great, great damage to you and to others, and to stop and just to realize that nothing is wasted in life that teaches me something that is valuable. And sometimes we have to come close to a Diotrephes to have the Diotrephes removed from our lives. You remember what God did with David, King David, and King Saul. King Saul, the first king of Israel, and David's going to be the second king of Israel. And God makes certain that David, before he becomes king, as he's a young person, he's introduced into the very household of Saul, so he can see Saul up close. In all of his ranting, all of his hypocrisy, all of his anger, all of his violence, and all of his selfishness and his paranoia, so that when David became the victim of it, when David saw it up close, so the day that when he became king, having become a victim of it, he would determine in his heart, I will never be that in the place that God is bringing me. And sometimes the cure is to put us close to somebody like that to cure us forever of having any of those things be attractive within our lives. And so from the lens here, this is what happened with David, and it's not a bad thing at all. And I think all of us can look at things we could wish in our lives. I certainly could in some respects, that everything that I learn as a Christian and as a person would be learned by the example of the godly and those who do good. But an awful lot of lessons are taught to us, and some lessons that can only be taught to us in a certain way, by being exposed to a Diotrephes, so that we will determine, I never want to be like that person, and I determine never to be, by the grace of God, to be that person. And that's a valuable thing to have happen within our lives. And sometimes it's only contact with a Diotrephes that causes it to go that deep within our lives. But then to recognize, concerning the appeal at one time that a Diotrephes might have had within our lives, to recognize that there was something of them in me that attracted me to them in the first place, and then to realize that it probably was going to take this kind of an experience to become the victim of the thing that is in me, the victim of it in their lives, to then abhor that characteristic for the rest of my life, and to have the Lord eradicate that from our character. And that's not a bad thing. That's a very, very good thing. And so when that happens in our lives, and if we've had somebody in our past like that, and some Diotrephes, then leave the bad experience behind, but hold on to the lesson of that exposure and the eradication of what it was that you came to see is so distasteful and determined not to be a part of your life. Hold on to that.

0: move forward in God's wonderful plan for your lives. And then if you're here this morning and you're not saved, how many people do not become a Christian because of some diatrophies? Or someone that isn't quite a diatrophies, but is a very, very poor example of Christianity. And if any of us want to never become a Christian on the basis of the examples of some Christians, it would supply all of us with an excuse for not becoming a Christian. But you're not going to find Jesus coming alongside and supporting that excuse. John himself, as he wrote the book of Revelation, declares Jesus to be the good and faithful, true and faithful witness. The, singular. Jesus is the only true and faithful witness of what God the Father is like and of what Christianity is intended to be. Everybody else falls short. And so, if you, in growing up as a kid in your household, somebody claimed to be a Christian and all, and ran that home like a diatrophies. Nothing like what God calls a parent to be. Or in some other environment in your life, exposed to a diatrophies, and it put you off from becoming a Christian for only you and God knows how long. What do you do with that? You still come to Jesus Christ and make your decision to become his follower based solely upon him. And he will never disappoint. And he will never fail you. And he is perfect. And then put your faith in Jesus Christ for the forgiveness of your sins. Experience a spiritual birth. Become his follower here this morning. And then use that very unpleasant experience from your past to then determine that you will live the Christian life better than the diatrophies that almost scared you away from Christianity for the sake of others and for the sake of the reputation of God. But don't let it keep you from becoming a Christian. Learn the lesson from it. Become the better Christian that maybe you wouldn't become without having been exposed to that. But become a Christian. And then head out into the fullness of that Christian life for yourself.
1: So what are your influencers? Who are you imitating? The book of 3 John is really designed to encourage us to imitate what is good rather than evil. Today on According to the Scriptures, Pastor Damian Kyle completed our series, Authentic Fellowship with God, a study of 1st through 3rd John. 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That's 209-545-5530. 5530. 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
2: The Salvadoran Civil War raged from 1980 to right around 1992. During this bloody conflict, a group of Salvadorans, they fled from their village and they crossed the Limpa River to seek refuge in southern Honduras. It was a costly crossing, though. People were gunned down on the beaches. They were shot in the water. That day, the Limpa River ran red. Those who did make it across, they set up camp, a refugee camp. And this new community's first task was to establish three committees who would establish the basic services needed for the community's survival. There was a construction committee, there was an education committee, and there was a comité de alegría, or as we say in English, the committee of joy. This was the group who planned the celebrations. Now, it's interesting to me that on the list of necessities for survival, right up there with digging latrines and erecting roofs on structures and even teaching their kids to read, these folks saw the value of dancing, the value of joy and celebration. As we learned last week, the book of Philippians is all about joy. It's about dancing even in the midst of danger, even though Paul is in a prison cell. Though his circumstances are less than ideal, there is a joy in his heart that he wishes the Philippians and all Christians would experience. This is why he begins chapter 3, "Finally, my brethren, rejoice in the Lord." Now notice Paul's a typical preacher. He says "finally" when he's really about halfway through his letter. Never get too excited when you hear the preacher say "finally." He says, "For me to write the same things to you is not tedious, but for you it is safe." You know, one of the best teachers is repetition. Football teams, they'll run the same plays over and over. Baseball players field ground balls time after time after time. They repeat the same skill until it becomes second nature. This is why I've been known to repeat a Bible study from time to time. Some truths bear repeating. You need to revisit them from time to time, over and over again. In fact, as you survey the Gospels, I think you'll notice that Jesus often repeated himself. Our Lord knew that repetition is the best teacher. What Paul is about to tell the Philippians, he says, they've heard before, but he knows that they need to hear it again. Now he begins, "Beware of dogs." And some Bible scholars believe that this is actually a future prophecy intended for the 2012 college football season. Paul is warning the Auburns and the Georgia Techs and the Florida Gators, beware of them dogs. Actually, the word in the Greek is spelled D-A-W-G. I'm just kidding. Of course I'm just kidding. Actually, when Paul uses the word dogs, he's not thinking of UGA football players or even the cute little cuddly canines that we keep as pets. In ancient times, dogs were wild. They were vicious predators. They were a threat to humans. They were a carrier of disease. Here Paul is using this metaphor. He's calling the false teachers there in Philippi, he's calling them dogs. They were a pack of wild dogs. They were carriers of contaminated doctrine. Now, these were the guys that we first saw in Galatia. They were called the Judaizers. They believed that a man was made right with God through faith in Christ, plus a whole smorgasbord of rules and rituals and good deeds. That faith in Christ was not enough. These Judaizers, they taught a tag team salvation. That it took both Jesus and the Mosaic law to make a man right with God. Once there was a legalistic lady who shared this same sentiment. She was talking to her pastor one day, and she said, "I believe the Christian life is like rowing a boat. One oar is the law, The other oar is faith in Christ. If you drop either oar, you row in circles. You need both oars. Well, the wise pastor, he replied, "Ma'am, that's a fine illustration, but there's only one problem. You don't get to heaven in a rowboat." The Judaizers, they advocated a mixture of faith and works, Christ and law, grace and grunt, the flesh and the spirit. But Paul was adamant. He contradicted this notion. Righteousness, a right standing with God, is the result of Christ plus nothing. Nothing else needs to be added to faith in Jesus Christ for you and I to obtain and maintain a right standing with God. In fact, add anything to faith in Jesus and you got bad news, not good news. Paul goes on, he says, "Beware of these dogs. Beware of evil workers. Beware of the mutilation. For we are the circumcision who worship God in the Spirit, rejoice in Christ Jesus, and have no confidence in the flesh." One of the derogatory names that the Jews used for the Gentiles was dogs. And here Paul, he calls the Jewish false teachers by their own denigrating title, dogs. The Judaizers taught that in order to become a Christian, you first had to become a Jew. That faith in Christ was not enough. That you also had to follow Jewish code and custom. And the chief custom on their list was circumcision. This is why Paul says, "Beware of the mutilation." I mean, how does clipping a fold of flesh add virtue to a man's life? You see, real righteousness is transmitted spiritually, not physically. God wants transformation, not some operation. Rather than the works of the flesh, salvation is a gift of the Spirit. It's received through faith in Christ, not as a reward for some human effort. Salvation is all about God's grace. Paul is saying that true children of God are not those who mutilate their body, but are those who purify their heart through faith. Thus, the Philippians should have no confidence in the flesh. When we use this term flesh, think of it this way. Think of the flesh as what we are apart from God. The flesh is all that you are, apart from Jesus Christ. On occasion, the New Testament will use the term to refer to the base, sensual, physical appetites of selfish humans. You know, that word, flesh, it just sounds sort of sketchy and sort of sinful. Hey, but flesh isn't always synonymous with evil. At times, Paul's flesh got dressed up and came to church on Sunday. Hey, it got religious. It behaved itself according to the strictest of religious decorum. Yes, on the one hand, the flesh can be promiscuous and lasciviousness. But on the other hand, the flesh can be moral and upright. The flesh is who we are apart from God. It's being independent from God. It's trying to live life on our own, in our own efforts. The flesh can refer to man's loftiest and noblest efforts. The flesh can refer to our basest efforts. But the problem is there's still man's efforts. And human effort can never make a man right with God. Paul says in verse 4, "Though I also might have confidence in the flesh, if anyone else thinks he may have confidence in the flesh, I'm more so." I mean, if there had been a man who could have earned his way to God, it would have been the Apostle Paul. And in these next couple of verses, he's going to take us on a tour of his trophy room. He says, "I was circumcised the eighth day." And that was exactly according to the law. I was circumcised according to exact specifications. You know, it's interesting that God did require the Jewish males to be circumcised on the eighth day. I read that a baby's blood doesn't begin to clot until 8 days after the baby's birth. Isn't that interesting? Doctors today, they make up for that by giving the baby a vitamin K shot to speed along the process. But God, the Creator, was aware of that detail long before modern science was. That's why God required circumcision to occur on the eighth day. Paul goes on and he says, "I was of the stock of Israel, and I was of the tribe of Benjamin. I was a Hebrew of the Hebrews." In other words, he had a star-studded, pure-blooded religious pedigree. He came from the right tribe, from the right family. He says, concerning the law, I was a Pharisee. The word Pharisee means separated ones. Think of the Pharisees as a religious gang that rumbled with rules and with rituals. Call them the lords of legalism. They were the strictest of all the Jewish rabbis, and they treated outsiders with a judgmental attitude. They viewed Jewish tradition as their turf. Paul was one of them. And he says, concerning zeal, persecuting the church. When Jesus and his crew crossed onto their side of the hood, the Pharisees, they got ugly, man, especially Paul. He wanted to rumble. The Pharisees opposed anyone who ignored their rules, and that made the early Christians easy targets. He says, concerning the righteousness which is in the law, blameless. So, surgery, pedigree, Pharisee, zealotry. According to legalism, Paul had flawless credentials. If anybody could be right with God on their own, it was Paul. But here's what he concludes, verse 7. What things were gained to me, these I have counted loss for Christ. The word counted means to assess or evaluate. The Greek philosopher Socrates once said, the unexamined life is not worth living. And Paul had examined his life. He had carefully calculated. He had added up his righteousness and he had put it on a scale and he had balanced it out with what God required. Reminds me of the drill sergeant who was in charge of the new troops. Their first inspection was a disaster. The new troops, they came out all sloppy and disheveled. And the sergeant was so angry he was speechless. Finally, he shouted at him. He says, you guys need to step out here and take a look at yourselves. That's hard to do. And yet that is what Paul did. He took a step outside of himself and he looked at his life. When he met Jesus, he stepped back from all his religious achievements and he reflected on the pursuits that had driven his life. And it suddenly hit him. Nothing he had been proud of before came close to the joy and the blessing and the righteousness that he had received in Jesus Christ. He counted everything loss for the knowledge of Christ. In fact, Paul's religious ambitions had actually got in God's way. For as long as he was depending on his own goodness, he could never be good enough for God. In verse 8, Paul confesses, yet indeed I also count all things loss for the excellence of the knowledge of Christ Jesus my Lord, for whom I have suffered the loss of all things and count them as rubbish that I may gain Christ. Notice this. It's not what you've done, but it's who you know that makes you right with God. He counted all these things that he had done loss for the excellency of knowing one person, Jesus Christ. It's not what you've done, it's who you know that makes you right with God. Paul knew that Jesus is more than enough. Jesus is our ticket to heaven. All Paul's clerical credentials, all his medals of honor, all his religious merit badges were worthless compared to knowing Jesus Christ. I love what he says in verse 9, and being found in him, not having my own righteousness, not having that righteousness that's formed through the flesh, which is from the law, but that which is through faith in Christ, the righteousness which is from God by faith. At one time in his life, Paul was proud of his accomplishments. They proved that he was better than his peers. Surely his good deeds would also please God. Before he came to Christ, Paul reminded me of my kids when they were tots. I'll never forget Zach and Natalie when they were little. Kathy would dress them up in these little sailor suits, and these little sailor outfits. They were so cute. And they would walk around and they would be dressed up looking like each other and they were just adorable. But then you would get up close and you'd take a whiff and you'd smell them. Wow. Atrocious. They had messed in their diapers. And you would think to yourself, how could anything that looked this adorable and this cute smell this rotten? And yet that was Paul. Oh, he looked cute on the outside. He was super religious, but underneath, he stunk with pride and with self-righteousness. You see, when Paul came to Christ, he learned that true righteousness is never man-made. The only way that we can be right with God is through faith. When we trust in Christ, then Christ's righteousness gets inherited by us. It gets transferred to us. We are clothed in his righteousness. In light of the merits of Christ, notice Paul now viewed all his good works, all his righteous deeds, he calls them rubbish. Did you know that word rubbish? It literally means dung or manure. When Paul tried to earn a right standing with God, when he relied on what he did, when he said, all right, I'm going to do, all it was do. That's all it was. But when he stopped trying and he just trusted in the righteousness he could receive through Christ, hey, he became spotless in the eyes of God. Let me ask you tonight, are you trusting in your religious performance? Are you trusting in what you can do? The righteousness you can earn and you can gain and you can manufacture? Or are you resting in what Christ has done? Are you trusting in his righteousness? As Corrie Ten Boom used to say, nestle, don't wrestle. Rest in Christ. Your best efforts are manure. It's through faith that we mature. And why is righteousness so vital anyway? Access to God, relationship with God, is given only to those who have righteousness, who are in a right standing with God. You see, sin has to be forgiven. Favor has to be shown for us to really be allowed into God's presence, for us to really know him. And you see, this was Paul's goal. He states it in verse 10, that I may know him and the power of his resurrection. You know, everybody needs a vision in life. Everybody needs an ambition. What is your ambition in life? I like the poster of the teenage boy. He's a big soccer player. And he had this poster on his wall. It was of a soccer player. This soccer player, he's on the ground. He's dirty. He's exhausted. He's wearing this painful expression on his face. And then the caption underneath the soccer player reads, no pain, no gain. No gain, no goals. No goals, no scouts. No scouts, no scholarship. No scholarship, no college. No college, no girls. No girls, get up, man, get up. My point is we all need a goal. And I can think of no higher, no more fulfilling, no more thrilling ambition than to know God. Wow, a personal relationship with the God who created you. Now that is the ultimate experience. Paul says, his goal, his ambition, that I may know him and the power of his resurrection. But you see, this is where a lot of us stop short. Oh, it's cool to want to know God. We all want to know God. Oh, it's exciting to know the power of his resurrection. We want to know that resurrection power. Paul doesn't end it there, notice. He also wants to know Christ in the fellowship of his sufferings, being conformed to his death, if by any means I may attain to the resurrection from the dead. And this challenges me. Have you ever had a friend who enjoyed being with you, who enjoyed being your friend as long as you were joyful and you were fun to be around, but the moment you had a problem, that friend split? I mean, these kind of fair-weather friends, there's not much loyalty with these people. Think of your kids. Think of it this way. You want to help your kids through their heartbreaks, through their tough times. You know what pained me most as a parent was to see one of my kids suffering on the inside, but one who threw up a facade. Oh, I'm cool, Dad. Oh, I got it all together, Dad. No big deal. When they wouldn't let me in, when they wouldn't let me share in their suffering, that's what hurt me the most. You see, here's my point. If you really love someone, you'll want to walk with them not just through their joy, but through their suffering. You'll want to know what hurts them. You want to know what bothers them. You'll want to know not just the power in their life, but you'll want to know the sufferings, the things that break their heart. And this is how Paul felt about Jesus. He loved Jesus. He wanted to know Christ and his power, certainly. But he also said, Lord, I want to know your sufferings. I want to know what breaks your heart. What breaks your heart? I want it to break my heart. He desired the same kind of intimacy with Jesus that we hope to have with our kids. Not only sharing in his victories and in his joys, but also in his pains and in his sacrifice. Paul continues, verse 12, "Not that I have already attained or am already perfected, but I press on that I may lay hold of that for which Christ Jesus has also laid hold of me." Paul had a goal to know Jesus Christ, and achieving that goal became his utmost desire in life. Paul gave it his all. He put on a full court press to know Christ. You know, if you've ever played basketball, you know that the coach, when the coach puts on the full court press, he ratchets up the intensity. He expects you to be in your man's face. You need to beat him to the sideline if he goes there. You need to anticipate the pass. You see, a full court press is sort of controlled mayhem. That's what it is. And this was the intensity that Paul put into his desire to know Jesus. 24/7, he lived for Jesus Christ. He was always pressing to know Christ, pressing to know his power, pressing to know the fellowship of his sufferings. Notice verse 13, he says, "Brethren, I do not count myself to have apprehended." At this point in his life, understand, he's been a Christian for 30 years, and yet he says, "I do not consider myself to have apprehended." He knows he's come a long way, but he still knows he's got a long way to go. Paul says, "I haven't arrived." None of us arrive. This life is all should be spent pressing toward the knowledge of Jesus Christ our Lord. We're all pressing. The goal is to never stop growing spiritually. It's been said, the largest room in the world is the room for improvement. Never stop pressing. Paul continues, "But one thing I do." I love this. Notice his focus here. It's not these 50 things I dabble in. It's this one thing I do. See, there are a million activities in this world that will distract you from seeking God. Knowing God demands focus. It demands clearing your schedule of other activities. It demands making time for the thing that matters most, and that's to know Christ. You see, this is the fixation that Paul had on knowing Christ. Everything in his world was working toward one end, and that was to know Jesus Christ. Paul says, "But one thing I do, forgetting those things which are behind and reaching forward to those things which are ahead." You know, one of the ways that Satan distracts us from seeking to know Jesus is by bringing up our past. Did you know that? The devil is an astute historian of forgiven sins. And by the way, so is the internet. You know, one of the very scary features of the web is the ease in which you can send opinions and rants and videos and other dumb stuff with just a click of the mouse. You send them out into cyberspace and you can never get them back. Did you know there are services today like defendmyname.com that clean up your online reputation for an expensive fee? Jesus has been providing a similar service for years. Hey, put your faith in Christ and he cleans up your record on the heavenly web. And that's where it matters. He blots out all of the stupid, evil stuff you've ever done. What's been covered by the blood of Jesus has been forgotten in the mind of God. That's glorious. But we need to follow suit. We need to take our cues from the living Lord. We need to forget those things which are behind. Don't let the devil bring back up your past sins. If they're under the blood of Jesus, they're out of the mind of God. They should be out of our minds as well. I've heard it put, there are two things you can't do backwards. Drive a car and live your life. Can't. Paul forgot those things which are behind. He was pressing forward to that which was before him. This is why I've never believed in dredging up hidden memories. You know, if a hurt is on the surface, if it's festering or if it needs to be resolved, well, then deal with it, certainly. But there's no need in regurgitating up our past.
1: 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Well, that's all we have time for today. We hope you'll be back for more chapter-by-chapter teaching through the Bible. 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
2: 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It begins with a listening heart, and that's where we'll begin, too.
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3: The only answer to racism. This is Ken Ham, CEO of Answers in Genesis, Ark Encounter, and the Creation Museum. We hear a lot these days about racial tensions in America. What's the answer to this issue? The Bible's history. Genesis makes it clear we're all descended from Adam and Eve. We're one blood, as the book of Acts puts it. That means we're all one biological race. It also means we've all inherited Adam's sin nature. That's why we all sin and we'll all die. But the good news is that Jesus Christ, the God-man, stepped into history as Adam's descendant, our relative. He took our penalty of death for us so we could be forgiven and have eternal life. So every human has the same problem, sin, and the same solution, Jesus Christ.
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0: Welcome to The Word for Today, featuring the Bible teaching ministry of Pastor Chuck Smith, founder of the Calvary Chapel Movement. This radio program is a chapter-by-chapter, verse-by-verse study through the entire Bible. And on today's edition of The Word for Today, Pastor Chuck continues his message, The Background of Melchizedek, as we pick up in Hebrews chapter 7, verse 1. And now, with today's study, here's Pastor Chuck.
1: Shall we turn now in our Bibles to Hebrews, the 7th chapter. In the book of Genesis, after Abraham and Lot had parted company, there was a confederation of five kings that conquered in the area where Lot lived and took him captive and spoiled several cities. Abraham, hearing of it, armed his servants, and he went out and met these five kings in battle and defeated them and took from them the spoil that they had taken from the many cities that they had conquered. As Abraham was returning victoriously with the spoils from these five kings, there came out to meet him a man by the name of Melchizedek. The name means the King of Righteousness. He was also known as the King of Salem, which being interpreted is the King of Peace. Nothing is told of us concerning the origin of Melchizedek. We know nothing of his genealogy, nothing of his parents. We know nothing of what happened to him after his meeting with Abraham. This was 400 years before Moses and the law. Melchizedek, a mysterious priest of which we know so little, is only mentioned twice in the Old Testament. The first time being there in Genesis 19 when he met Abraham. But then in Psalm 110, out of the blue, the psalmist writes concerning God that he hath sworn with an oath that thou art a priest forever, after the order of Melchizedek. This 110th psalm is a psalm concerning the Messiah. It begins, "The Lord said unto my Lord, sit thou at my right hand until I make thine enemies thy footstool. The Lord shall send the rod of thy strength out of Zion. Rule thou in the midst of thine enemies. Thy people shall be willing in the day of thy power, in the beauties of holiness from the womb of the morning. Thou hast the dew of thy youth. The Lord hath sworn and will not repent. Thou art a priest forever after the order of Melchizedek." Now there was the Aaronic order of priesthood from the tribe of Levi. And one of the requirements of being a high priest in the nation of Israel under the law was first you had to be from the tribe of Levi, and then you had to be of the Aaronic order. Here is another order of priesthood that antedates the Levitical priesthood by 400 years. A priesthood to which Abraham, the father of the nation, gave tribute, paid tithes, and received a blessing. So the writer of the book of Hebrews, in the 7th chapter, is going to point out that this priest, Melchizedek, was of a higher order of priesthood than was the Aaronic order of priesthood established under the law. And that even after the Aaronic order had been established, years later, 1,000 years later, in fact, there are 1,000 years time difference between the two mentions of Melchizedek in the Old Testament. Abraham lived about 2000 BC when he met Melchizedek. 1,000 years later. You see, we read it in the same Bible and we say, well, you know, just it was only a few books back. But it's 1,000 years back. And suddenly this comes forth. God hath sworn and will not repent. Thou art a priest forever, talking of the Messiah. Thou art a priest forever after the order of Melchizedek. Not after the order of Aaron. After the order of Melchizedek. So that gives you a little background. Now, one further note before we get into the text itself. One day, as Jesus was disputing with the Pharisees, and they were challenging him concerning his claims as Messiah and the Son of God, they said, "We are the sons of Abraham." And Jesus said, "If you were the sons of Abraham, then you would have acknowledged me, because Abraham rejoiced to see my day, and he saw it." And they looked at him and they said, "What are you trying to tell us? Abraham saw you. You're not even 50 years old." And Jesus responded, "Before Abraham was, I am." And they took up stones to kill him. Now, this statement, "Abraham rejoiced to see my day and saw it." When did Abraham see Jesus? Many Bible scholars, and myself included, but not necessarily the Bible scholar, I just love the Bible. Many Bible scholars believe that Melchizedek was in reality one of what they call the Christophanies of the Old Testament, the appearance of Jesus in the Old Testament to Abraham, and that he was actually Melchizedek, who came out to meet Abraham, who received tithes from him, and who blessed him. It is interesting that he gave to him bread and wine. Melchizedek gave to Abraham bread and wine, the symbols of communion, the body and the blood of our Lord. Now let's get into the text. "For this Melchizedek, the king of Salem, priest of the Most High God," he said that he was the priest of El Elyon, the Most High God, when he introduced himself to Abraham, "who met Abraham as he was returning from the slaughter of the kings and blessed him, to whom also Abraham gave a tenth part of all, first being by interpretation king of righteousness, and after that also the king of Salem, which is the king of peace." Fascinating names. King of righteousness, king of peace. Jeremiah tells us that when the Lord comes to reign upon the earth, that he will be known in that day as Jehovah Tsidkenu, which means the Lord our righteousness, the King of righteousness. And we know that he is coming as the Prince of Peace. Both of these names incorporated in the name Melchizedek. Now, Melchizedek, he said, was without father, without mother, and without genealogy, having neither beginning of days nor end of life. It doesn't tell us where he was born, when he was born. It doesn't tell us when or how he died, or that he did die. It doesn't tell us anything of his genealogy. It doesn't tell us anything of his father and mother. He appears isolated on the scene, no background, nothing of his future, just there appearing to Abraham, blessing him, receiving tithes from him, giving him bread and wine in communion. And so without father, without mother, without a genealogy, having neither beginning of days nor end of life, but made like unto the Son of God, he abides a priest continually. God hath sworn and will not repent, thou art a priest forever. So he abides continually. The Melchizedek priesthood is a continual forever. Thou art a priest forever after the order of Melchizedek. It is an order that is established, which is an eternal order of priesthood. Thou art a priest forever. So he abides a priest continually. Now consider, and you remember twice before in Hebrews, we have been told to consider Jesus. Now consider him. Now he tells us to consider Melchizedek. And as I say, I believe that he was an appearance of Jesus in the Old Testament. Now consider how great this man was, unto whom even the patriarch Abraham gave a tenth of the spoils. Consider how great he must have been. You see, Abraham was, in the mind of the Jew, the epitome. I mean, he was it. He was the beginning of the father. He was the father of those that believe. He was the prime patriarch of the people. Now consider how great this man Melchizedek was, that Abraham would have given to him a tenth part of everything he had. That Abraham would have paid tithes to him. Tenth of the spoils. And verily, they that are of the sons of Levi, who receive the office of the priesthood, have a commandment to take tithes of the people according to the law, that is, of their brothers, though they come out of the loins of Abraham. Now, God, under the law, had it established that the people should give a tenth part of all of their increase, that they should bring it into the temple, and this was to be given to the priest. They were to pay their tithes, a tenth part of the increase. And when they harvested their crops, a tenth part was to be brought in and given unto the Lord. And so the Levitical priest received tithes from their brothers. All of them were descendants of Abraham. But he whose descent is not counted from them, not a descendant of Abraham, he lived at the same time, so his descent is not counted from them, received tithes of Abraham and blessed him that had the promises. Abraham had the promises of God. Unto thee shall all of the nations of the earth be blessed. From thy seed shall the nations of the earth be blessed. This promise was to Abraham, and yet here is Abraham receiving a blessing from this man. Now consider this man. Who is that man that even Abraham paid tithes to him and he received the blessing from Abraham? For without any argument, the less is blessed of the better. The blessing is always bestowed from the greater to the lesser. We're blessed of God. And the fact that Abraham then received the blessings of Melchizedek puts Melchizedek even above their great patriarch Abraham. And here men that die receive tithes. So the Levitical priest, they died and the order was passed on. It was on and on and on in a succession of generations. And here men that die receive tithes, but there he received them of whom it is witness that he lives. Thou art a priest forever after the order of Melchizedek. That is, Melchizedek still lives. And as I may so say, Levi also, who receives tithes, paid tithes in Abraham, for he was yet in the loins of his father when Melchizedek met him. So in reality, the priesthood of Melchizedek is so superior to that of Levi that Levi, actually, who was, of course, in the loins of Abraham or potentially there in that gene structure that was to be passed on, Levi paid tithes unto Melchizedek. If therefore perfection were by the Levitical priesthood, for under it the people received the law, what further need was there that another priest should rise after the order of Melchizedek and not be called after the order of Aaron? So coming to this Psalm 110, God hath sworn and shall not repent, thou art a priest forever after the order of Melchizedek. If the Levitical priesthood were perfect, if it could bring man into a perfect state, then why wouldn't God had said concerning the Messiah, thou art a priest forever after the order of Aaron? It's because the Aaronic priesthood could not bring anything into perfection. Therefore, God reverts to an earlier priesthood, a greater priesthood. Thou art a priest forever after the order of Melchizedek. For the priesthood being changed, there is made of necessity a change also of the law. For he of whom these things are spoken pertaineth to another tribe, of which no man gave attendance at the altar. So the fact that the priesthood is after the order of Melchizedek, there has to be a change of the law, because under the law, you had to be of the tribe of Levi in order to be the priest. When they had returned from Babylonian captivity, there were some men who claimed priesthood, but they could not prove their genealogies, and so they were not allowed in the priesthood. Only those that could bring their genealogies and prove that they were of Levi. But here is a priest after another order. Therefore, the law has to be changed, because we know, he said, that Jesus came from the tribe of Judah, and nothing is said in the law concerning the priesthood of the tribe of Judah, but it is a exclusive right for the tribe of Levi. For he of whom these things are spoken, Jesus, is the one of whom this was spoken, thou art a priest forever after the order of Melchizedek, pertains to another tribe, of which no man gave attendance at the altar. They did not serve before the altar of God, those from the tribe of Judah. For it is evident that our Lord sprang out of Judah, of which tribe Moses spake nothing concerning priesthood. Now you see, in this book of Hebrews, he has brought out the fact that we have a great high priest, even Jesus Christ, the righteous one. Now, the Jew would immediately challenge, how could Jesus be a great high priest when he comes from the tribe of Judah? Nothing is said in the law concerning the priesthood from the tribe of Judah. So here he pulls out this 110th Psalm, where God has sworn and will not repent, thou art a priest forever after the order of Melchizedek. And so he answers the argument of the Jew who would declare there is no way Jesus could be a high priest coming from the tribe of Judah. He answers that argument quite thoroughly with this prophetic Psalm 110. And it is yet far more evident, for that after the similitude of Melchizedek, there arises another priest. So it is far more evident, because of the prophecy in Psalm 110, that there has to arise another priest after the order of Melchizedek, who is made not after the law of a carnal commandment, but after the power of an endless life, thou art a priest forever. So the law could make nothing perfect. It could only bear witness of a better covenant established on better promises. For he testified, thou art a priest forever after the order of Melchizedek. For there is then of necessity a disannulling of the commandment going before for the weakness and the unprofitable thereof. So the law has been disannulled. The commandments disannulled because of the priesthood being changed. For the law made nothing perfect, but it brought in a better hope, by which we draw nigh unto God. The Bible said, by the works of the law shall no flesh be justified in the sight of God. The Bible teaches us that the law was never intended to make a man righteous. That the purpose of the law was to reveal man's sin and his utter sinfulness. It is by the law that I have a knowledge of sin, for God has declared his righteous standard. And I realize that I have fallen short of God's righteous standard. So the law, revealing my failure, points the finger of guilt at me, and the law then condemns me to death and to the curse. For it is written, cursed is everyone who continues not in the whole law to do the things that are written therein. So the law makes no one righteous, but it does put us all under the curse, for it reveals to us our sin, and it makes us much more guilty, or at least conscious of our guilt. Now, this is the problem in the time of Jesus, was their interpreting of the law. And I think that that's probably a problem that exists all through the history of man, the interpreting of the law. We're having a tremendous problem in the United States today as we're trying to interpret the law, the Constitution, the freedom of religion. What did they really mean? And the way the liberal Supreme Court has interpreted it is that man has freedom from religion, not the freedom of religion. They got their prepositions all twisted up. Our Constitution never intended that man should have freedom from religion. It's just that none of us force our religious convictions or beliefs upon each other, but all of us allowed to practice our religious convictions in freedom.
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1: 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In Jesus' name.
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1: The devil will sometimes tempt us to do wrong and then condemn us for doing what he suggested. Pastor Greg Laurie says, beware.
2: You're in church, and suddenly the most wicked, twisted thought comes into your mind. I mean, really bad. And immediately the accuser of the brethren says, what kind of a twisted person are you? But here's

spiritual adversary has been at war with believers for a long time, thousands of years, in fact. He knows how to trip us up, and sadly, admittedly, he's pretty good at it. So how do we stand strong? Well, today on A New Beginning, Pastor Greg Laurie points us to the battle-tested truth of God's Word. The good news? We're not fighting for victory, we're fighting from victory. God has already won, and he's equipped us to stand our ground.

0: Good insight on the importance of having a heart of generosity, especially toward the Lord. Pastor Greg Laurie with his message today here on A New Beginning called Overcoming the Great Deceiver, Truth in a World of Fakes. There's a lot more to come in this message, but Pastor Greg, what if somebody realizes they need to make a change today in their own personal relationship with the Lord? Maybe they're not quite sure about the next step.
1: Well, they just need to hear more. They need to hear what the essential gospel message is. And I've got a great resource for you. We've set up a webpage that's called knowgod.org, knowgod.org. You go there, I have a video presentation of how you accept Christ, lead you in a prayer, and then it links to other spiritual resources.

0: Because of the project that you helped create. Isn't that amazing?
1: Well, it is amazing. And that was our hope and that was our prayer. We didn't want to just make an entertaining movie. We wanted to make a movie that, yes, was entertaining and was engaging and was professional. But we also wanted to make a movie that moved people to believe. And I think that was accomplished, as shown by this beautiful story of these young people that came to Christ. And what a cherished memory that is. Wow. And we've heard many stories like that. And so we're thankful. You know, it's been said, the fame of revival spreads the flame of revival. And I think telling a revival story, as we did in Jesus Revolution, which is a record of the last great spiritual awakening that happened in America, we're hoping it might spark revival again. And I like how that lady wrote, revival cometh. You see, revival isn't just something that happens to a nation. It's not just something that happens to a church. It's something that can happen to a family, and it's something that can happen in an individual's life. What does the word revive mean? It means to come back to life again. So God brought life into that family, spiritual life into the lives of those grandchildren. And we give God the glory for it. And to think one of those young people now is starting out in ministry, serving the Lord. Listen, I want to send you the book that all of this was based on. The book is called Jesus Revolution. There's a lot that happened that is not in the film. My personal story, the story of my wife, Kathy, the story of Pastor Chuck Smith and Lonnie Frisbee, and so much more set against the backdrop of the turbulent 60s. It's important to understand the culture we were living in to appreciate the powerful and significant work that God did. And our prayer is that God will do it again, that God will do it in the nation again, that God will do it in our churches again, that God will do it in your family, just like he did for this lady that we heard from. So I want to send you a copy of the book that everything came from, the Jesus Revolution book, for your gift of any size. And what that means is whatever you send, we'll send back to you as our way of saying thanks, a copy of this beautiful book. But we're going to ask you to be generous, because whatever you send will be used to help us continue to bring the ministry of A New Beginning, which, as you know, teaches the Word of God and proclaims the gospel. So get your copy of the Jesus Revolution book for your gift of any size. And hey, for you that could be extra generous, we're going to also throw in a copy of the Jesus Revolution film on DVD and digital download. So get your copies of the book and even the film for your gift of any size. Dave, tell them a little bit more.
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1: You're listening to Straight from the Heart, the Bible teaching radio ministry of Calvary Chapel, Philadelphia. Our teacher here on Straight from the Heart is Senior Pastor Joe Foch. We're currently in the New Testament, going verse by verse through the Gospel of Mark. On today's broadcast, we'll continue our study beginning in chapter 9. 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
2: Mark chapter 9, we have come down off the Mount of Transfiguration. We have Jesus casting the demon out of the demon-possessed boy. The disciples asking why they couldn't do that. Jesus saying this kind can come forth by nothing but by prayer and fasting. And we've come as far as verse 30 in chapter 9 in Mark, where it says, "And they departed from there, and they passed through Galilee, and would not that any man should know it." Now that's tough, as he would go through Galilee where he was well known, but he's looking to spend as much time alone with the 12 as he possibly can at this point in time. So it says he would have no man to know it, for he taught the disciples and said unto them. Now he was teaching them. He's saying it more than once. The Son of Man is delivered into the hands of men. Now, your translation might say betrayed into the hands of men, and that's kind of a new idea. Each time he's building as he gives them information about the passion, the crucifixion, the resurrection. The Son of Man is delivered into the hands of men. They shall kill him, and after that he is killed, he shall rise the third day. But they understood not that saying, and were afraid to ask him. Now imagine that. You and I just read that, and it was the plainest, it was as plain vanilla to us. There's no confusion at all. It says they listened to him say the very thing that we just read, and they didn't understand it. They didn't understand. You know, he just at Caesarea Philippi said, "Whom do men say that I am?" And then, "You're the Christ, the Son of the living God." And he said, "Blessed art thou, Simon Bar-Jonah. Flesh and blood has not revealed this to you, but my Father which is in heaven. And upon this rock I'll build the church. The gates of hell are not going to prevail against the church." Takes them through all of that. Challenges them about taking up their cross. Takes three of them up in the Mount of Transfiguration. I mean, there's remarkable things going on. Now he says to them again, "We're going to go to Jerusalem. I'm going to be betrayed, going to be killed, and the third day rise again." And it says they didn't know what he was talking about. Isn't that amazing? They didn't know what he was talking about. The very Messiah we know and we're so familiar with, who came and died on the cross and rose the third day, it all seemed so foreign to them. It says, but they were afraid to ask. You know, they were afraid to ask him what it was he was talking about. And he came to Capernaum. And being in the house, now it would seem that this is Peter's house, he asked them, and the tense is interesting here, he kept asking them. He's so patient with us, isn't he? Sometimes he has to keep asking us something. And he knew the answer, by the way, all the time he was asking them. He kept asking them, "What was it that you disputed among yourselves?" By the way, that's a heated word. They had a heated argument along the way as they're coming to the house. But they held their peace, for by the way, they had disputed among themselves who should be the greatest. Now Jesus is trying to tell them, "I'm going up to Jerusalem. I'm going to be crucified. I'm going to be killed, right, the third day." And they don't understand. They're not asking him. And they get into a heated debate. There's actually anger involved. Who's going to be the greatest? Now, can you imagine? You know, because he said flesh, you know, "Blessed art thou, Simon Bar-Jonah." Maybe because he took the three to the Mount of Transfiguration and the others were down in the valley. Maybe when they come down, they say to the other guys, you know, we can't believe you guys couldn't cast that demon out. You know, just, you know, you guys can't do anything while we're gone. You know, what were you guys doing? Well, we can't say. We can't tell. We're not allowed to tell you, you know. Just so there's a dispute now. Who's going to be the guy? Why do you three guys always get to do the special stuff with him? You know, well, I know why. Because if he doesn't take you three, you get in trouble all the time. You're like little kids. He can't leave you with the rest of us. That's why he takes you three. So they're arguing about who's going to be the greatest. I'm going to be greater than you are in the kingdom. No, I'm going to be greater than you. And we're told in Matthew that the mother of James and John appeals to Jesus to let her sons sit one on the right hand and one on the left hand. And in the current culture, anywhere where there was a monarchy, the seat on the right hand of the king was the second most powerful in the kingdom. And the seat on the left hand of the king was the third most powerful in the kingdom. And their mother Salome is Mary's sister, so their cousins are trying to keep it all in the family. Let us sit on either side of the throne. We can't trust these other guys. They're arguing about who's going to be the greatest. And now, look, it says Jesus kept asking them, what were you guys arguing about? Oh, nothing. No, really. What were you guys fighting about? Oh, nothing. Nothing wasn't important. Oh, come on, tell me. What were you guys arguing about? And they're afraid to tell him, and he keeps asking them. And he sat down, and he called the 12. And he said unto them, if any man desire to be first, foremost. They're probably going, oh man, I can't believe he was asking us. He knew what we were arguing about. The same shall be last of all and servant of all. And he took a child and set him in the midst of them. And when he had taken him, Mark's the one who tells us, in his arms. And Jesus has got this little kid with his arms around him, sitting there. When he had taken him in his arms, he said unto them, whosoever shall receive one of such children in my name receiveth me. Whosoever shall receive me receiveth not me, but him that sent me. And John answered him and saying, Master, we saw one casting out devils in thy name. He followed not with us. Notice he doesn't say he followed not with you. He followed not with us. And we forbid him because he followed not with us. Not because he didn't follow you, Lord. Jesus takes this little child and says, whosoever shall receive such a child in my name is going to receive a reward. Then John says, we saw someone casting out devils in your name, and we told them not to do it. And maybe they're still thinking about the fact they couldn't cast out this demon. So he says, we told this guy, you're not part of our denomination. You didn't go through our board. You didn't get accepted by the synod. You're not part of us. There's not 13. There's 12 apostles. And who do you think you are? And, you know, do you have a permission slip? Did you, you know, talk to the missions board? Where's your ordination paper? What seminary did you go to? You know, just all of this. He's not following with us, so we forbid him. And Jesus said, forbid him not, for there is no man which shall do a miracle in my name that can lightly speak evil of me. For he that is not against us is on our part. Great lesson for the church. You know, when we get to heaven, there's going to be a lot of people there that we knew were wrong theologically when we were on earth, and they're getting in anyway. And then we'll find out what we were wrong about when we get there. If they're not against him, he says, they're for him. If they're not tearing him down, they're on our part. And Jesus said, there isn't anybody who can lightly, really see something miraculous happen in my name that can lightly speak evil of me, that can do that. That's not going to happen. For whosoever shall give you a cup of water to drink in my name, because you belong to Christ, verily I say unto you, he shall not lose his reward. He's casting out demons. If somebody just gives a cup of water, he says, he's not going to lose his reward. Now, he's going to go into some very serious portion of scripture here. Let's read into this. Whosoever shall offend one of these little ones that believe in me, It is better for him that a millstone were hanged around his neck and that he was cast into the sea. Whosoever shall offend one of these little ones in my name. Now, it seems he would still have the child there. It is better. Here is the preferable thing for him to have a millstone. And again, there was the small millstone that was used by hand, and there was the bigger millstone drawn by an ox. This is the big one. Not that the little one wouldn't take you right down. This is the big one. It's better for him to have a millstone hanged about his neck and to be cast into the sea. It sounds more like the Godfather than Father God here, doesn't it? He's got a solution. And you think of people today who make fun of or malign or mock little children that are developing a genuine faith. You think of kids that go into a public school, or for that matter into a high school, and have a teacher mock their belief or mock the fact they believe in creation. Or, you know, Jesus gives a stern warning about those who would stumble any little one that believes in him. And I think we need to take it to heart. If thy hand offend thee, cut it off. It is better for thee to enter into, that was a definite article, it is better for you to enter into the life, maimed, eternal life, heaven, than having two hands to go into hell, and the word is Gehenna here throughout, into the fire that never shall be quenched, where there, the individuals who go into hell, where their worm dieth not, and King James says, the fire is not quenched. The verse he's quoting from in Isaiah says, and their fire is not quenched. So Jesus, no annihilationist here. Jesus talking about the eternal state, Gehenna. He said it is a place where their worm dieth not. Now, this is a place of outer flames and outer burning. So there's a special kind of worm that lives there and doesn't die. Where their worm dieth not, and where the fire is not quenched. There are those today who try to say that when you die, you're gone. You cease to exist if you're lost. You're annihilated. The Bible doesn't know anything of that. Again, the word Gehenna, I believe, is used 12 times in the New Testament, 11 times from the lips of Jesus. He spoke more about hell than anyone else. In fact, statistically more about hell than heaven. So he warns them. If your hand offend you, cut it off. It is better for thee to enter life maimed than having two hands to go into hellfire that shall never be quenched, where their worm dieth not, and the fire is not quenched. Call it what it is and deal with it. If you're a Christian, you're in compromise, there's something going on in your life, deal with it. Call it what it is and get rid of it. You know, those who offend a little one, be better for them to have a millstone. The preferable thing, to have a millstone tied around their neck, thrown in the sea. But there's something wrong in your life. There's something that needs to be straightened out. The exhortation is very harsh, is cut it out. Deal with it. Get rid of it. And if thy foot offend thee, cut it off. It is better for thee to enter into the life than having two feet to be cast into Gehenna, into hell, into the fire that never shall be quenched, where their worm, those who are there, dieth not, and the fire is not quenched. And if thine eye offend thee, pluck it out. It is better for thee to enter into the kingdom of God with one eye than having two eyes to be cast into hell fire, Gehenna fire, the eye, the hand, the foot, whatever the particular type of spiritual cancer we might have. Cut it out. Don't rationalize it. Get rid of it, he says, where their worm dieth not and the fire is not quenched. Very severe. Back in Matthew, when he used the same type of an analogy, it was there where he said, you have heard it hath been said of them of old, thou shalt not commit adultery. I tell you, if you look at a woman to lust her, you have already committed adultery. You have heard it hath been said of them of old, thou shalt do no murder. I say, if you're angry at your brother, you're already guilty before God. And then he says, if your eye offends thee, pluck it out. If your hands offend you, cut it off. In other words, if you think the problem, well, I have eyes, don't I? Why am I not supposed to lust? Not so look. Well, if you think the problem's your eye, pluck it out. You'll find out the problem's the heart, not the eye. If you know, you would slug this guy too. What am I supposed to do? You know, well, if you think the problem's your hand, cut it off. And you'll want to hit somebody with your, out your hand. You know, the way we are. Here, it just seems to be very more severe, a warning. Look, get rid of those things in your life. Don't play with them. Don't negotiate with them. Get rid of them. Those things in your life that would drag you away from eternal life, cut them off, get rid of them, get them out of your life. Better to go through life without any one of those things that people tend to hold on to sometimes. Get rid of them than to enter in to hell, he says. For everyone shall be salted with fire. Every sacrifice shall be salted with salt. Salt is good, but if the salt have lost his saltness, wherewith will ye season it? Have salt in yourselves, have peace with one another. Now, it's an interesting conclusion to this challenge about our lifestyle. He says, everyone shall be salted with fire, and every sacrifice shall be salted with salt. They were aware that in Numbers and Leviticus, different places, salt was added to some of the sacrifices, part of consecration. It would intensify the burning, and sometimes salt was added in that sense. So he's challenging us to have salt in yourselves. Everyone's going to be salted with fire. It says in 1 Corinthians chapter 3, all of our works are going to be tested as of by fire. They're going to have to endure. Some of our works as gold, silver, precious stones are going to endure the flame. Some of our works as wood, hay, and stubble are going to be burned up, but the soul's going to be saved. He says here to have salt in yourselves, to be worth something. Everyone's going to be salted with fire. Every sacrifice shall be salted with salt. Salt is good. If it's lost its saltness, wherewith shall you season it? And by the way, that's something they were familiar with. Salt was a very important part of their culture. The Roman soldiers, part of their pay would be a bag of salt. It was called the salarium. It's where we get our word salary, as a matter of fact, from the salt they would receive. They would use it to preserve meat. It was a preservative. They would use it as an antiseptic on a cut. It was very important. And there was salt that they would mine down by the Dead Sea that was not fit for the table. It was not fit for medical. And Jesus said it's good for nothing to be thrown out and trodden under the foot of men. They would put it on the pathways through their fields and the farm. And one of the four rooms in the court of women contained salt. They would throw out on the courts in the winter when sometimes there was ice on the marble and the limestone there. It was good for nothing, not to be used, but to be thrown out under the feet of men. Jesus says back in Matthew, he says here to us, have salt in yourself. I think it was Tozier that says that we need to let our testimony have some tang. That's what Jesus is saying, that our testimony needs to have some tang to it, that it shouldn't be dry. There should be salt. We're told in Colossians that our speech should be seasoned with salt. It should be filled with grace and seasoned with salt. The way we are, the way we touch other lives, it should be as a preservative. It should be with some tang to stir them up. It should be medicinal, as it were. Salt, an important thing. It should cause, we should have enough salt in ourselves that the fire burns a little more heated in our hearts and our service for Christ. He just gives this big discussion about those who are compromised, those that have things in their lives that need to be cut out, and then he challenges the disciples to have salt in themselves, to have that which would cause them to burn more purely and more completely on his behalf. And he arose from there, it says, and he came into the coasts of Judea by the farther side of the Jordan, and the people resorted unto him again. As he was wont, he taught them again. Now, he's on the other side of the Jordan. He's leaving Galilee for the last time. He won't see Galilee again until he's in his resurrected body. He's moving down, crossing over to the other side of Jordan, where the country of Jordan is today, the other side of the Jordan River, traveling down that side, typical of the Jews, so they wouldn't pass through the area of Samaria, which they considered a compromised or a Gentile area, and they would travel down the other side of the Jordan River. In the process of that, with great throngs that are headed to Jerusalem for the Passover, he is encountered by the Pharisees, and they ask him a question about divorce, which was a current debate in the culture. Now, with all the religious hypocrisy they had in the day, it was at least a current debate. In our culture, it is no longer a debate, sadly. Sadly, if you study the statistics on no-fault divorce in our culture, used to be if you were going to divorce, there was only fault divorce. It had to be because of adultery. It had to be because of abuse. It had to be because of forsaking the other partner. There were some very specific causes that were acceptable in the courtroom in regards to divorce. Nowadays, we have no-fault divorce, and the divorce rate has skyrocketed since that law has been passed, that we can divorce for any cause. That was not ever God's original intention. Now, there was a debate in Jesus' day. It started before him. It was cooking in this day. It's going to tell us here they're seeking a way that they might catch him in this. The liberal view held by Hillel was that you could put your wife away for any reason at all. For burning the gravy. You could put your wife away for making fun of your mom and dad, the in-laws. You could put your wife away for going out in public with her head uncovered. You could put your wife away for burning dinner. The list goes on and on and on and on. It's really remarkable. Shemai and Akiba, two other rabbis, were very conservative, and they said, no, it has to be for an uncleanness. And of course, the question there is, morally, what is that uncleanness? Because in the culture, if a woman committed adultery, she was stoned to death. So there was no divorce necessary. You don't divorce a dead wife. There was a struggle this time because the Romans had taken the right of the Jews away to execute the death sentence. And it still happened, though. Stephen's going to get stoned. But the Romans sought to enforce that, and you had to bring someone to a Roman court to execute the death sentence. That's why Jesus was brought up on civil charges, finally, before Pilate. So they come to Jesus and they want to embroil him in this controversy. There are religious pilgrims going to Jerusalem. They think we can catch him in this in front of the crowds. So it says in verse 2 that the Pharisees came to him and continued to ask him, is it lawful for a man to put away his wife? And it says they said that, tempting him. They are right in the area of Perea, where Antipas has a fortress there, Marcarus, and he had been challenged by John the Baptist about living with his brother's wife and living in adultery. And now they're saying, now, is it lawful to put someone away? So they're hoping that they might catch him in his words. He answered and said unto them, what did Moses command you? What is the law saying?
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1: Our word for today comes from Ezekiel chapter 3, verses 8 and 9. Behold, I have made your face as hard as their faces, and your forehead as hard as their foreheads. Like emery, harder than flint, I have made your forehead. Fear them not, nor be dismayed at their looks, for they are a rebellious house. The Lord's message to Ezekiel is that it is the Lord who calls us to speak his truth, and we often have to speak it to those who don't want to hear it. But he also conditions us, telling us not to fear the opposition or back down when we face it, or to stand and speak his words. How can we do that in today's world, you ask? Well, Paul has the answer over in Ephesians 6, where he says, therefore take up the whole armor of God, that you may be able to withstand in that evil day, and having done all to stand, stand therefore. To find out more about our Bible reading plan, go to frc.org/Bible.
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10: 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I'm Adam Holtz for Plugged In by Focus on the Family.
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12: 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So sometimes the most powerful witness isn't withholding, but giving generously anyway. 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
15: 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Almost everyone you know, your friends, co-workers, family members, even grandma and grandpa, always stare at their screens. And if you're not instantly available to just about everyone you know, and even many you don't, you constantly feel the stress of someone possibly getting upset with you. 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You just wish things could go back to how they used to be before the tsunami of technology swept over the earth. I suggest you turn that wish into a heartfelt prayer. 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
1: Jesus is coming quickly, and that is a warning we all need to hear. Pastor James Cadiz says, receive Christ now because we're not guaranteed another day.
2: Jesus is giving a warning. He says, I come quickly. Meaning, if you don't get this straight today, if you don't get it straight now before it happens, don't think you'll be ready for tomorrow. Because when tomorrow comes, it will come faster than you ever thought, and it'll be too late.

0: welcome to Light on the Hill. On today's program, we're nearing the end of our journey through Revelation. If you knew that a special guest was coming to your house later today, you'd probably want to do a few things to prepare, such as clean up. Well, today we'll learn that Jesus could come at any moment, and when it happens, it will be quick. What should we do to prepare in the meantime? We're about to find out. Pastor James Cadiz begins with the warning we find at the end of the book and sets it up, recalling how the enemy worked in the garden.
1: When Eve eats of the tree, the Bible tells us that sin has still not entered into the world. It was only Adam, when he ate of the tree, that sin entered into the world. Why? Because Eve was deceived by the devil. And in the devil's deception and her buying of the deception, she acted. By the way, just understand, when Paul says that the woman was deceived, yet Adam disobeyed, please, please do not lose sight of this. It did not take away the culpability of the woman. It did not take away the responsibility that was placed upon the woman. The fact that she acted in deception does not make the act acceptable. Never did make the act acceptable. Now, some people build huge doctrines on this that are completely bogus. Like, for example, one of the things I hear a lot of people say is, well, Adam failed to be the man that he should have been to his wife, because he should have been with his wife. And if he was with his wife, then he would have stopped her, and then it wouldn't have happened. Where in the Bible does it say that Adam wasn't with his wife? You can't create that doctrine. You don't know whether or not he was with his wife. You can't even make that assertion. The point is this. If Adam chose to have it in his heart to not do the evil that he did, then he would have simply not followed along with his wife. And some people try to make this whole Titanic story out of it, you know? Like, we're standing on the bow, and oh, she sinned, so I have to go with her. And, you know, there's none of that. He just rebelled. He just outright rebelled against God. He wasn't deceived. There was no deception involved in him eating the fruit. She ate it. Oh, that looks good. I'm going to eat it. That's exactly what that was. There was no deception involved in it. He just did it, which is what made it particularly heinous. But look at what she goes on to say. She goes on to say this. But of the fruit of the tree, which is in the midst of the garden, God has said, you shall not eat of it, neither shall you touch it, lest you die. When did God say you can't touch it? He didn't say that. She added that. God never commanded not to touch that fruit. God didn't even say don't touch the tree. He said you're capable of freely eating of every fruit of the tree, but of this tree, you're not to eat of it. He didn't say you're not to touch it. But guess what? When you add to the word of God, you begin to create conditions by which your mind views the word unfavorably, because it's not predicated upon the understanding of human nature and the human mind that God has. And when you begin to take it into your own lap, and you begin to make your own rules, and you begin to do things your own way, you actually ruin the very thing that God made and intended to be beautiful. When you go down the street and you see the churches that have the pride flags on them, and you begin to see the fact that they accept individuals who wholeheartedly embrace sin, the most tragic part of all of what you are seeing is you are dealing with shepherds that choose. They're not even shepherds, they're wolves. But what they're doing is they're literally changing the word of God. They're modifying it. They're adding and they're taking away from it so that they can create some kind of a doctrine that feels acceptable to them. And it's very dark, folks. It's very dark. More on that to come. Look at how Satan responds to her. This is heavy. And the serpent said unto the woman, you shall not surely die. Uh-oh. The funny thing that happens here is that the devil added to the word of God. God said, you'll die when you eat of this tree. The devil says, you're not going to die. He adds to it. Wait, we got a problem now, right? Okay. Do you understand now that you know what the devil is doing here? Now that you understand his tactic and what happened at the beginning, do you understand why the warning at the book of Revelation, the end of the book of Revelation, is so significant? Do you understand why that the appropriate book end would be placed to address what happened at the very beginning. You understand why that's something that's absolutely so significant? Folks, I'm going to tell you this right now, and I think it's really critical that you see this, that you understand this. One of the most fundamental and foundational tactics that the enemy deploys involves this very thing. He always casts aspersion on the word of God by continuing to get you to believe or to think that something is different from what God actually says. He adds and he takes away from the word of God. And this is something that we see on a day-to-day basis. It happens regularly. It's something that takes place with regularity. And every single time the enemy has a confrontation with you and brings in those specific lies, what he is going to do every single time. Folks, every single time he's going to add, take away from the word of God, and he's going to cast aspersion on the word of God. That's what he does. That's what it always comes down to. And every single time he attacks you, every single time he gets in your mind, every single time he tells you a lie, it's going to be related to that very principle. And your obligation, your job, your responsibility is to say, what does God's word actually say? Get into the details of it. Get into the nitty-gritty of it. What is it that God is saying? What is it that God is actually saying? If you don't get that, if you don't see it, you're going to end up struggling. And that's why this command is given. That's why John is saying what he's saying here at the very end of the Bible. Guys, we can learn a lot just from that statement. We can learn a lot just from that statement. By the way, I will tell you that this is the foundation right now. This level of deception, adding and taking away from the Bible, this is the foundation of what is today cultural Christianity. Look, cultural Christianity is becoming a huge problem right now in the world. Like you guys get it? I hope you guys understand it, because some of the most popular figures in the world, or let's just even say this, some of the most polarizing figures in the world are all claiming to be cultural Christians. Can we just talk just a little bit about this for just a second? Let's talk about some of the most famous cultural Christians alive right now. Richard Dawkins. Most of you know who Richard Dawkins is. He's the guy that leads the greatest cult of atheism that exists right now in the world. Richard Dawkins just recently identified himself as a cultural Christian. So what does it mean? It means I like the principles of morality that are derived from the Bible, but I don't believe in the God that created the principles of morality. Richard Dawkins still has to answer the famous question that has been imposed to him on many different levels, and that's this: where does the source of morality come from then? Well, the Bible. Okay. Where did the context of the Bible find itself laying into? Well, I can't say. Deep-rooted morality that comes from survival of the fittest. Oh, really? Okay. Fair enough. That's your willingness to just basically say you now choose to believe in your own God, and that God has nothing to do. But it's always really funny. Like, one of the great questions you ask someone like Richard Dawkins, who, by the way, is not a dummy. I mean, I would love to ask a guy like that, if you don't believe that God exists, why do you spend so much time exhausting anger against a God that you say doesn't even exist? Like, it doesn't even make sense. It's every single atheist out there. They all do that same thing. They express great anger towards a God that they say doesn't exist. How can you be angry at something that doesn't exist, right? It'd be like going up to your little girl who says she has an imaginary friend. What's your imaginary friend's name? Martha? I hate Martha! She doesn't even exist, okay? You're not confused, you leave your little girl. You know what I'm talking about? Like, what do you mean? Why do you hate Martha? How can you hate Martha? You just said Martha doesn't exist. Even a 5-year-old could figure that one out, right? I mean, think about that. But he identifies himself as a cultural Christian. Why? He likes the morality that's associated with the fundamentals of the Bible, so he chooses to embrace the system of morality, thus referring to himself as a cultural Christian. There's other people that call themselves cultural Christians now, or are at least identifying as such. One of the most famous men in the world identifies as a cultural Christian, and actually may now be one of the richest men in the world, Elon Musk. He calls himself a cultural Christian. Especially after, or may not call himself a cultural Christian, but in essence is. Especially after what happened to his son. He likes the morality of Christianity, but doesn't necessarily acknowledge the existence of the God of Christianity. You know who else is a cultural Christian? Another one. And this is a guy that I have an immense amount of respect for. A lot of respect for this guy. Jordan Peterson. Perhaps the most brilliant clinical psychologist alive. If you sit down and you listen to some of the assessments that he makes with respect to some aspects of human psychology, it's very clear that the fundamentals of every form of articulation that he brings to the table regarding any aspect of psychological prowess is based fundamentally in what the scriptures teach, and oftentimes it's without his awareness of the fact that it does come from the scriptures. Even though he may be perhaps one of the most brilliant men alive in this field, and maybe one of the most brilliant orators alive in this field, yet he's a cultural Christian. But the erroneous conclusions that he oftentimes comes to is fundamentally predicated upon the idea that he chooses to allegorize a whole lot of the Bible. And in the allegorization of those areas of the Bible, he fundamentally misses the greatest assertions of the Bible, which are founded in the truth that was created by the God of heaven, thus denying his existence, but embracing what he contends to be the morality of that existence. He's a great guy. I think the man is actually incredible. I think he's overthinking the process, which is why I think eventually he's actually going to be a legit believer. And when that happens, that's going to be crazy. Like, I cannot wait to see what that Jordan Peterson's going to look like. Because the one that isn't is still a remarkable man who's making a profound, he's literally having a profound effect on the world. It'd be great to see what that's going to end up looking like. You know, probably the most popular cultural Christian right now alive? Donald Trump. He's probably the most popular cultural Christian. Let me say this. Cultural Christianity is dangerous. Cultural Christianity does exactly the thing that God is warning us from doing. Cultural Christianity takes the parts of the Word of God that it likes, but it changes the fundamentals of the Word of God and comes to conclusions that God never intended for us to come to. How can you embrace the morality of God yet reject the God who created that morality? That makes sense, does it? It's a broken way of thinking, but yet, the Bible here is making it very clear. Don't be the one who adds or takes away from the book. This is going, by the way, out to non-believers. Don't do it. You add or take away from the book, I'm going to tell you this right now, the book will get thrown at you. You add or take away from the book will be used to destroy you. You honor the words of the book and you respond to the call, I can tell you this right now, you will become the beneficiary of the very promises that it makes. That's a very important thing. And by the way, can I just say this? Knowing the core story of the very beginning of creation, when you know what happened to Eve, when you know what Satan did to her, and when you know what happened to Adam, everything that you struggle with in life will be fundamentally based on the tactic that you see Satan use at that moment right there. Everything that you can think of is going to be based on that tactic right there. Every lie that's told to you, everything that you're hearing, every emotion that you're acting on, it is all based in the fact that it starts with some type of a lie that the enemy told you at one point or another, and you chose to embrace it and believe it. And then you allowed the emotion that comes with the embracing of that lie to completely cause you to move in a direction that is fully outside of what God intended. I have people come to me all the time and say, James, I don't know if I can keep doing this Christianity thing anymore. I get this from a lot of people who are new believers, who are getting into like that next level of their walk with God. And they come to me and when they're honest, they'll say, I don't know if I can do this anymore. So why? Because when I first walked with God, I was very emotionally with the decisions I was making. Like my very spirit just agreed with what I was doing. I've been walking with the Lord for a long time, and I feel like I'm cold and I'm callous. I know the Bible tells me to do this very thing, but my emotions doesn't care. Emotionally, I don't really care. Yeah, you know what that is? That's you moving to the next level in your walk with God. And it's the enemy seeking to take advantage of circumstances in your life that will cause your emotions to be manipulated in a way that it runs void with the decision that you make, the conscious decision that you make to walk in obedience with God. It's a very, very difficult thing to kind of understand or recognize is going on. Why? Because the devil is really good at what he does. And you know what the devil will do? He'll lie to you about the Word of God, and he'll lie about the Word of God really good. By the way, it takes somebody who knows the Word of God extraordinarily well to manipulate it in a way that you're actually going to be lied to with it. There's no way that the devil left those words out accidentally or out of ignorance. He left them out on purpose. He knew exactly what he was doing. Eve did it because she was deceived by the one who willfully manipulated. But that's an important thing to understand. That distinction is critical, folks. It's super critical. You got to understand it. If you don't, you're going to have a major problem on your hands. Major, major problem. That's how it works. Look what it goes on to say. Going back to Revelation chapter 22, we'll start in verse 20 or continue in verse 20. It says this, "He which testifieth these things saith, surely I come quickly. Amen. Even so, come Lord Jesus." Okay, the significance of this statement is so incredibly important. Remember, when he talks about I come quickly, we're talking about the rendering of an adverb, okay, for a specific verb that exists. When he says I come quickly, you know what he's doing? He's describing how fast the coming is going to be. He's not saying I'm going to come at any moment in the sense that, you know, I'll be here in 10 minutes. It's when I'm here, you won't even know. Like, it'll be so fast, you won't have a chance to repent. That's what he's basically saying. When Christ comes for his church, it'll be the twinkling of an eye. It'll be immediate. You won't even be able to blink faster than when Christ comes for his church. I still to this day do not understand the mindset of a human being who says they love God and walks with God and continues, forgive me for using this term, I don't mean to sound vulgar, who continues to pee away time. I'll never understand it. I was up there with these men over the weekend for the men's advance, and I was trying to explain my heart to them, and I think they all got it when we were up there. I don't understand how men who claim to love God are willing to throw their lives away doing something that emphasizes the entertainment and emphasizes things that make them feel good instead of putting their time and their energy and effort in making investments that they know will benefit them later. Like, you're willing to break your back to make a few extra dollars, but you're not willing to do something that involves less effort in order to set into effect your eternity? It's never made sense to me. Why? Because we don't recognize terms like eminency. We don't recognize terms like I come quickly. We don't recognize that when it happens, it's going to happen so fast, you won't have a chance. It's not like God's going to say, hey, I'll be there in 10 minutes. Well, dude, I got 10 minutes. Okay, I'm going to start praying right now. Lord Jesus, I'm coming in 2 days. Okay, I'm going to start fasting now. It doesn't work that way. You'll be here one moment, the next, you're gone. I always prayed that God would rapture me before I finished this version of Revelation. You know what I mean? Would be kind of cool if by third service we were gone. Right? Be cool if it happened right now. Okay, let's wait for the next two. No, I'm joking. But it could happen. I mean, honestly, it could happen at any moment. We know that. There's nothing that has to happen biblically in order for God to come for his church. But did you notice? Jesus is giving a warning. He says, I come quickly. Meaning, if you don't get this straight today, if you don't get it straight now before it happens, don't think you'll be ready for tomorrow. Because when tomorrow comes, it will come faster than you ever thought, and it'll be too late. Well, it's okay, James, because I know not to take the mark of the beast. After the rapture, I know not to take the mark. Okay, great. I think you're arrogant, and I think you're a fool if you think that way. Because if you're not willing to accept Christ when there is no opposition for you to accept Christ in a world that won't get you killed right now for accepting him, especially in this country, what makes you think that you're going to do it when they threaten the guillotine? What makes you think you're going to do it when they basically say you can't buy food or you can't run your business? I think you'll take the mark, and I think you'll take it happily. And I think you won't even blink. I don't even think you'll even worry about it. How do we know that? Because the Bible says in Revelation chapter 14 that there's an angel that's going to be yelling at the top of his lungs in essence saying, don't do this or you're going to die and it's going to be eternal. You're going to get thrown in a lake of fire. Don't do it. And what do? They all take the mark still. That's how I know. So Jesus says, I come quickly. I love the way he ends this. This is such a powerful ending. He says this. He said, the grace of our Lord Jesus Christ be with you all. Amen. I love that. My favorite reading of this verse is the James Earl Jones version of him reading this in the King James. It's my favorite. I love hearing those words. I love hearing him say it. It's like Darth Vader telling you that God's grace is going to be with you. It's such a cool verse. Why? Because I like the ominous effect that a verse like this has. It is the verse of finality. It's the verse that is the end of it all. By the way, grace is an interesting word. Greek word is charis. It's the same word that we get the word charisma from. When a person is charismatic, that's where the word grace comes from. That means they're full of grace. By the way, we've run into some very charismatic people over the years, right? There's some interesting people that I would call charismatic that are just outright evil people. But when the grace of God is with us, understand something. We are every bit evil.

0: Lord Jesus Christ who isn't your Lord. He's giving this statement to Christians. The grace of our Lord Jesus Christ be with you all. What a phenomenal way to end the book of Revelation. And then you've got that last word, and it's an important one, amen. Amen, by the way, is not to the last verse that you read. Amen is to the whole book of Revelation. I've made the declaration, I've told you, so be it. Folks, in a world that's rewriting history, in a world that is trying to change everything that is factual into something that isn't factual, we need to keep our eyes on the Lord. Christ could come at any moment, and we have to take that seriously. We're running out of time, and it's time to buy it back. We have to redeem the time. Amen? Father in heaven, we just thank you, Lord, for your word, and we thank you for the insight that we gain from it, Lord. Move us, change us, motivate us, Lord, manipulate us, Lord, into walking in a way that's pleasing to you, Lord, that you would be glorified in all that's done. So, Father, we just love you. We thank you. Go before us. Fill us with your spirit. In Jesus' name we pray. Amen.
1: 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We hope to hear from you soon. Pastor James, tomorrow you'll begin a new series in Mark's Gospel. If you had to sum up the book in a few words, what would those be?
0: Well, that would be impossible to sum up the gospel according to Mark in a few words. But with that said, let me simply say that perhaps the best sentence I can give you is get your house in order. And the reason why I would say that is because God himself utilizes this gospel account to remind us of the importance of embracing all that the gospel has to offer, because life is short. And although I can't completely summarize everything that Mark fully encapsulates in his gospel, that is certainly one area of confrontation that's critically important. And perhaps maybe we could sum it with a question, and that's, what are you going to do with Jesus?
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2: Welcome to Living by His Word, the teaching ministry of Pastor Mike Rodriguez of Calvary Chapel, Corona. 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Today, Pastor Mike begins in the Gospel of John. Here's Pastor Mike.
3: We're picking up the lesson from last week when he washed the disciples' feet. And in verse 18 through 35, Jesus goes on to speak of his sublime love. It's an incredible, insightful portion of scripture into the heart of God, even towards his enemies. This is something that the church needs to learn and practice desperately. I say that because it's only the love of God that raises up the church to new heights and when revival truly breaks out. In chapter 13, in this section, we see the midnight hour for Judas Iscariot. Judas Iscariot was the one who betrayed Jesus into the hands of the Jews and the Romans. This man would never see the light of Jesus' face again. John summed it up at the end of verse 30 when he said, "And it was night." What drove Judas Iscariot to do it? Maybe it was disappointment over the kingdom that Jesus was bringing to the world at that time. Maybe it was temptation by the riches that were offered by the Jews for someone to betray Jesus. Whatever it was, Judas should be pitied for the decision he made. At the same time, he chose this evil path, and he will answer to God at the final judgment forever. Sadly, it was not hate, but love that caused Judas to ultimately take his life. Verses 18 through 30 show Jesus reached out to Judas. In verses 31 through 35, Jesus then challenges his disciples to practice his reckless love, a love that is without abandonment. Jesus, by example and command, showed the necessity of this love. It is truly love sublime or beautiful. In the upper room, Jesus is shut in with the 12, and the world is locked out. This is the greatest revelation of Jesus' heart anywhere in Scripture. Having loved his own, John wrote in verse 1, who were in the world, he loved them to the end. And love is the intentional design of the upper room. Jesus washed their feet, and now he pours out his sublime love. And we see love's protest in verses 18 through 30. And it begins with Jesus' urging in verse 18. He said, "I do not speak concerning all of you. I know whom I have chosen, but that the scripture may be fulfilled, he who eats bread with me has lifted up his heel against me. Now I tell you before it comes, that when it does come to pass, you may believe that I am he. Most assuredly, I say to you, he who receives whoever I send receives me, and he who receives me receives him who sent me." And John notes here, when Jesus had said these things, he was troubled in spirit and testified and said, "Most assuredly, I say to you, one of you will betray me." This was Jesus' closing words to the disciples in the upper room discourse. Concluding the foot washing, he told them what he had done. In verses 16 and 17, if you look back to that, "Most assuredly, I say to you, a servant is not greater than his master, nor is he who is sent greater than he who sent him. If you know these things, blessed are you if you do them." There was a hushed tone in the room. No one was speaking except Jesus. And Jesus made emphasis in verse 18, and the traitor was described. In Psalm 41, it calls out the traitor of King David, Ahithophel. He raised his heel against the king. He hung himself after betraying King David when he saw that his plans did not succeed. And here in John chapter 13, Jesus outs Judas in the same way. Jesus was saying, men, there is an Ahithophel in our fellowship. And he spoke to them on a needs to know basis. Jesus said, there are terrible events ahead. You need to know, believe, and not be stumbled by them. We need that same kind of strength today. I don't know if you've noticed or been paying attention, but the church is under attack by the secular world. They are on the offensive, even in this nation, a Christian nation founded on Christian faith and beliefs. It's historical, documentical, and there's no arguing our founding that way. Those who try to recreate history are lying to you. The truths of history are evident on our founding. If you've ever been to Washington, D.C., you will be amazed at the amount of scripture that is on all the governmental buildings there. It is overwhelming. I recommend you go to Washington at least once in your life to see our nation's founding fathers' thoughts and ideas behind it. Even the so-called deist, Thomas Jefferson, goes at length to speak of the goodness of God and its effects on the people of this land. There's no arguing that point. I mean, people try to make an argument, but they're not standing on solid ground. And I say this to you because the church is being brought under fire by humanists and secularists who want to drive Christianity out of our nation's livelihood, or way of life, I should say. We need to know what the Bible says. We need to believe what the Bible says and not be stumbled by anything else. And this is what Jesus was telling his disciples, that there'd be troubling times ahead. He went on to say in verses 19 and 20, I also want to you to remember that when you receive me, you receive the Father. Keep these things before you because you are going to need them, is what he was basically saying here. And he got to the point in verse 21 when he said, most assuredly, I say to you, one of you will betray me. John had noted that his voice had given him away, that he was troubled in spirit when he spoke of this. Troubled is the word John used in chapter 11, verse 33, as Jesus stood by Lazarus' tomb and wept. Jesus used the word troubled in chapter 12, verse 27, in the thought of the coming dread of the cross, saying, now my heart is troubled. They all heard, but did not know it was due to Judas and what he was about to do. But this did not change God's amazing love towards this man. In verse 22, it says that the disciples looked at one another, perplexed about whom he spoke. Now there was, leaning on Jesus' bosom, one of his disciples whom Jesus loved. John was speaking of himself, but he was too humble to say his name. Simon Peter, therefore, motioned to John to ask who it was of whom he spoke. Then, leaning back on Jesus' breast, he said to him, Lord, who is it? And Jesus answered, it is he to whom I shall give a piece of bread when I have dipped it. And having dipped the bread, he gave it to Judas Iscariot, the son of Simon. Now after the piece of bread, Satan entered him, Judas Iscariot. Then Jesus said to him, what you do, do quickly. But no one at the table knew for what reason he said this to Judas. For some thought, because Judas had the money box, that Jesus had said to him, buy those things we need for the feast, or that he should give something to the poor. Having received the piece of bread, he then went out immediately, and it was night. This is amazing love portrayed in this section. And it reveals the Lord's heart towards all humanity. Hours before the cross, Jesus' heart was troubled, but not for himself, but for the one who would betray him. As the psalm says, oh, the deep, deep love of Jesus, vast, unmeasured, boundless, free, rolling as a mighty ocean in the fullness over me. This is the love of God. Even when we thought we've done our worst and we could be no more wicked, the love of God is there for you. You need to turn away from your sin and embrace God for the love that he has towards you and know forgiveness, be restored, and have peace for your lifetime. And this is what Jesus was extending to Judas, even outing him wonderfully and in a way that gave Judas the opportunity to turn away from his sin. The one in whom I dip the bread and give to is the one who will betray me. The 12 understood, but note verse 22 again. In verse 22, the other disciples looked at one another, perplexed about whom he spoke. They understood his words, but not the intent. In a shocked tone, other gospels recorded that they all questioned their innocence. Is it I? Is it I? Matthew's gospel, Luke's. And Judas also gave a royal bluff there. In Matthew 26:25, Judas tells us that he was the perfect actor, an accomplished hypocrite. He mouthed the same words the others had. Is it I? Jesus told him, thou knowest, you know. Theologians believe that Judas was of a higher pedigree than the others, the other disciples. He was not from Galilee. He was not a fisherman, a working class hero like the others were. He was from Kiriath. That was an upscale address, if you will. It was the Beverly Hills, Irvine, Newport Beach, some, you know, the beach city population in Orange County and LA County, the Malibu, that area. He wasn't just a fisherman like the rest. Dr. Henry Ironside said of Judas that Judas was the real gentleman of all teachers. But Jesus knew Judas's heart. The others had no idea. So Jesus reached out in love to Judas here. Knowing Judas's heart, he wanted to reach him. There was no rejection here on the part of Jesus. None whatsoever, but a warning. This is your last call, Judas. This is your last opportunity. After this, you've made your choice, and you will pay. This shows his love, Jesus' love, for the world. As the world has rolled through the centuries, we find many religions in the world that have come and gone that are still with us today. False religions that teach of reincarnation and other beliefs, that peace is the way to true satisfaction in life, that meditation on your conditions and yourself will bring you fulfillment. When I meditate on myself, I'm filled with hopelessness. I don't know. It's just, you know, I look at myself and I see no good thing. My eyes are failing. I have arthritis now. But, you know, when with age comes disabilities and other things to your life, and you begin to slow down. But God still loves us, in spite of that.
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3: still loves us in spite of any weaknesses we possess. And he is able to make us overcomers of those things. Jesus loves the world. He gave his life for the world. At every turn, our faith is being assaulted by the enemy and by critics who want to spin it to mean something else. But God so loved the world that he gave his only begotten Son, that whosoever would believe in him would not perish but have everlasting life. That's the love of God. Not that you can do whatever you want and God's cool with it because he's all-encompassing and loves everybody and doesn't want anybody to die. Yeah, that is his heart, but he has a prescription for it. And that is faith in his sacrifice for his atoning work for your sins, and that you would go and sin no more in that faith. How God reaches out here in chapter 13 is amazing. He began by washing their feet, even the feet of his betrayer, Judas. In telling Peter of the cleansing he spoke of, and he warned Judas in verse 10. He said, he who is bathed needs only to wash his feet, but is completely clean. And you are clean. But then he said, but not all of you. He was letting Judas know, you're not clean, Judas. And he appealed, Jesus appealed to Judas. He gave Judas reason to reflect on what he was about to do and repent of it. Go the other way. In quoting Psalm 41:9 and Ahithophel's crime, Jesus was saying, Judas, I know your heart. Please turn away now. The table setting, it was perfect for the occasion. And this too showed Jesus' love. The seating was left to right in a circle around the table. Jesus' head was at Judas's breast. And John's was at Jesus's. Jesus gave Judas the place of honor to the very end. Jesus reached out to him. For those inquiring minds, verses 22 through 24 are telling. The seating made it easy. Peter looks at John and gives him the eye. Ask him, who's the traitor? As Peter only would do, because he wanted to do something about it. He was ready to kill whoever would try to betray Jesus. But rather than allow Peter to fall into a sin punishable by death, Jesus did not disclose his identity openly, but spoke instead to Judas's heart. Jesus responded in verse 26, offering dipped food. When you would do that in that culture at that time, it was a sign of special friendship, not animosity. And Jesus kept reaching out to Judas, and it was as if to say, Judas, here's my heart. Take it, my friend. But Judas shut the door. When he said, Rabbi, is it I? In Matthew, Jesus sadly replied, you said it. Like that, Judas commits suicide. As verses 27 through 30 point out, after eating the piece of bread, Satan entered him. And Jesus quickly said to him, what you do, do quickly. But no one at the table knew for what reason he had said this to him. For some thought, it was because Judas carried the money that Jesus said to him, buy those things we need for the feast, or that they should give something to the poor. But having received the piece of bread, he went out immediately in the night, the darkness of his soul. As the saying goes, we weave with colors all our own, and the fields of destiny we reap as we have sown. No truer statement than that. In the times of our lives, when we've associated ourselves or entered into relationships with people that are dishonest, deceitful, or outright liars, we reap what we sow in company with those kinds. When we find ourselves neglecting God's truths because of the comforts or ease of some lies, we reap what we sow. Well, everybody else is doing it. Why shouldn't I? We apply that attitude with so many things in our lives today. We allow the wickedness of the world a foothold into our souls. And once Satan gets a foothold into our souls, he pursues us with reckless abandon to try to destroy our lives. And slowly and surely, he will eat away at your virtue, your strength, your righteousness, because you gave him that place and refused to stand up for the truth. But Jesus offers a prescription for that problem. We'll talk about that more in a moment. But I just want you to realize that Judas was a victim, all right. He was a victim of a dark heart, and he bears the blame for what he did. He rejected Jesus' love for him. His love makes all things logical and sensical. Now, with Judas gone, Jesus will appear almost relieved as he speaks to the rest. Verse 31, so when he had gone out, Jesus said, now the Son of Man is glorified, and God is glorified in him. If God is glorified in him, God will also glorify him in himself and glorify him immediately. Little children, I shall be with you a little while longer. You shall seek me, and as I said to the Jews, where I am going, you cannot come. So now I say to you, a new commandment I give to you, that you love one another as I have loved you, that you also love one another. By this all will know that you are my disciples, if you have love for one another. The Beatles were right. Just like a broken clock is right twice a day. All you need is love. But not just any old love. The love of God is in view here for us. And Jesus goes from demonstration to demand in this section.

0: time. It is beautiful. It is inspiring. And it is amazingly elegant in what he is saying to us, that we should love one another. The world was divided, hopelessly divided at this point. There were divisions of prejudice. And these divisions make the ones we go through today pale by comparison. 64% of the Roman Empire was slaves with no rights. 64%. We've never known numbers like that in our history. Or in the 20th and 21st century, we've never known numbers like this. 64%. These slaves included doctors, businessmen, and others who wasted their fortunes or did wrong things to fall into slavery. There were issues of master and slave, Jew and Gentile, male and female, and so on and so forth. The Greeks regarded Jews as barbarians, or literally savages. The Jews had a reputation of hating the world. And there was a chasm between men and women. The world was helplessly alienated. When Adolf Hitler ordered the destruction of the Jews, it was for his hatred of them and how he saw them as the ones who ruined Germany's economy and caused the crash of their fortunes after World War I, and kept people under burden even to the time in which he came to power. He hated the Jews for that reason. But when the command went out by Jesus, well, old Scottish preacher Alexander McLaren said, "Barbarian, Scythian, bond and free, male and female, Jew and Greek, learned and ignorant, all sat down at one table and felt one another in love with Jesus Christ. They broke all bonds, yielded to the love that streamed out from his cross. There's never been anything like it. It was the disciples obeyed the new commandment. A new thing had come into the world, a community held together by love. No geographical accidents, no linguistic affinities, no, the iron fetters of the conqueror were broken. The new commandment made a new thing, and the world wondered." The gospel went out in power and had effect on everyone who heard it. It was amazing what the gospel did because of the love that was shared by the followers of Jesus Christ. His command to love one another as I have loved you builds, not destroys. It built the church. It built it into a glorious band of brothers and sisters who sailed oceans and traveled the continents. They breached dungeons and thrones with the gospel, salvation through Jesus Christ. And love's witness was the reason for success. Humanity was severed from one another, as I said earlier, and they longed to come together and witness real love. The problem was they didn't know what real love was until the Christians went forth as imitators of Jesus Christ, especially in believing Jews. And when the gospel came to them, their hearts were open and they began to love like never before.
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1: Thank God for the resurrection of Jesus Christ from the dead. Why is this such a big deal? Well, because without it, Jesus is not who he says he is, our sins aren't forgiven, and we have no hope of heaven. I was just talking to three young gals in Canada last week. They're Muslim girls. One was from, they were from Yemen, from Amman, Jordan, and the third one, she was from Syria. And these were about 17, 18-year-old gals that we were bumping into them at a restaurant called Jerusalem Shawarma, where they make Middle Eastern food, really good stuff. But we started striking up a conversation to share the gospel with these three gals. And turns out they were all Muslims, and so I began to talk to them about Isa, which is Jesus. Did you ever read the Injils? That was what the first thing I asked them. Well, the Injils are the four Gospels. Muslims respect the four Gospels. Some of them even consider them authoritative scripture. So I asked the question, have you ever read the Injils to see what Isa says about himself? Isa, of course, is Jesus. And they hadn't read them before. And so what I said to them is this. This is what Isa says of himself in John chapter 10, verse 18. He says, no one takes my life from me, but I lay it down of my own accord. I have the authority to lay it down and the authority to take it up again. See, he claimed to have authority over death itself, and the resurrection proves that Jesus was telling the truth, right? And so most Muslims will agree, yeah, Jesus was a person who really lived, that he died on a cross, is actually still alive, and he's coming back with the 12th Imam. So they got things a little messed up. They think he's coming back subject to the 12th Imam. They also believe that the crucifixion was just because they were killing him because they killed prophets, and they were just trying to get rid of this rabble-rouser, but they do not believe in the atonement. So when I shared this scripture, I said, this is what Jesus said of himself. Isa said of himself, no one takes my life from me. I have authority to lay it down and I have authority to pick it up again. So when Jesus went to the cross, when they crucified him, yeah, they thought they were in control and just crucifying him, but he was in total control. He said it beforehand. He said, look, nobody's taking this from me. I'm the one who's laying it down. Why would he do that? It's because he was being the sacrifice for the sin of the world. And his resurrection, he says, I have authority to take it up again. He's the one who laid his life down and raised from the dead on purpose for a reason. It was for our forgiveness of sins. And their eyes were just wide as apples, you know, blown away at the revelation of the simplicity of the gospel. Paul said this in 1 Corinthians 15:14 about the resurrection. Listen to what he says. If Christ has not been raised, then our preaching is useless, and so is your faith. Like, it's like if Jesus is still in the grave, then why are we believing this? Our faith is completely useless. His preaching is useless. And there's no reason for us to be following someone who was a liar. See, faith in a man who claimed to be God but isn't, that's just futile, isn't it? Anybody could claim to be God, but only Jesus has proven it. Listen to what he says in 1 Corinthians 15:17. A few verses later, he says, and if Christ is not raised, your faith is in vain and you are yet in your sins. You're still in your sins if Jesus hasn't been raised from the dead. The resurrection proves that Jesus' suffering was sufficient to pay for our sins. And if Jesus didn't make an acceptable sacrifice for our sins, then we're still guilty of all of them. And we're going to have to bear the punishment of all that. Romans 8:11 says, if the spirit of him who raised Jesus from the dead is living in you, then he who raised Christ from the dead will also give life to your mortal body because of his spirit who lives in you. Amen? So the same power that rose Jesus from the dead is living in you and will raise your body from the dead. And it's because of the resurrection from the dead that we know that we will also be raised from the dead. Jesus was raised, now I know I will. His spirit in us is the guarantee

The tabernacle was there, so they would go there to worship. That was the main place. Like later on, it'll be Jerusalem, but now it's Shiloh. And the two sons of Eli, Hophni and Phinehas, were priests to the Lord there. And when the day came that Elkanah sacrificed, he would give portions to Peninnah, his wife, and all her sons and her daughters, but to Hannah he would give a double portion, for he loved Hannah, but the Lord had closed up her womb. We have to recognize that God is the one, God's sovereignty, God's providence closed up her womb. And the reason for that, you know, when we come to the end of the story, we recognize that God was working with them and in them. Maybe trying to expand the faith of Elkanah and really cause Hannah to pray a pure prayer. And you see, often pain gives us purity in our prayers. Sometimes when things are going well, we just kind of throw out a prayer here and there because, you know, it's not really serious to us. But we're going to find that God was working in this woman, Hannah, really increasing her faith and really expanding her heart to really love and have a devotion for the Lord, that you might say she is a woman after God's own heart as we go on. But one of the things you find Eli's sons there, Hophni and Phinehas, one of the things about the nation at that time and the priesthood at that time, it was in spiritual shambles. Remember what it said in Judges, and we've come right out of Judges. Well, we've come right out of Ruth. Ruth was written in the time of the Judges, that every man did what was right in his own eyes. So it was really a kind of a horrible time at that point. Spiritual life and the priesthood were corrupt. Bad. But you see, it didn't keep Elkanah and his family from going up yearly to worship. He didn't make excuses not to go and worship the Lord. So as much as maybe Elkanah is lacking in waiting on the Lord and maybe faith, at least he's one that was committed to worship. You see, there's always negative things, weak things that we have in our life, but there's always positive things. So it's never just perfect. We're never perfect. If you knew inside of me what's in me, you'd go, "Oh, really, Bill? You're like that?" Yeah. But if I looked inside of you, I'd probably do the same thing. We got our good parts, and then we've got our parts that aren't so good. And so he went up to worship the Lord. He didn't justify why not going up. "Ah, that priesthood, I know those guys. I know Eli, I know who his sons are. Man, I don't want to go up there." People make excuses for compromise. But in reality, there's really no excuse. No excuse to come out for worship. I mean, be honest for not coming out. "I'm backslid." that's why. That's why. There's no other reason. "I'm backslid." But not so much with Elkanah and his family. He goes up. But Peninnah, notice, she's jealous that Hannah is the favorite. The favorite of Elkanah. And so she retaliates when they go up by taunting Hannah, her inability to have children, when she should be worshiping, but she's not. You see, and that was very difficult for a woman at that time. They felt like their barrenness was due to God's curse upon their life. And so it was the greatest shame of a woman to not able to have children. And now Peninnah is just rubbing it in, this jealousy, rubbing it in. And then verse 6 goes on. Her rival, however, would provoke her bitterly to irritate her because the Lord had closed her womb. Verse 7, and it happened year after year, as often as she went up to the house of the Lord, she would provoke her, so she wept and would not eat. So the thing that I like, we always want to draw out some positive things as well as the negative things. You see, Peninnah is not a very nice woman, but draw out the good things. You see, Elkanah's family, they were a worshiping family. A real contrast to Eli's family. Those in ministry, Eli and his sons.

0: You see, those that are in ministry, we need to be examples to others. Examples to others. And not live a life that is not a witness, but we need to be a witness. Well, Elkanah, in that way, he was a worshiper. His family were worshipers. We're going to see that Eli, boy, he brought a real negative to the worship in sacrificing there. Now, one of the things about the strife that was in Elkanah's family, that's horrible. It's horrible to have that in a home, any kind, even a secular home. It's horrible. Usually that metastasizes into things that are so radical. I mean, abuse and radical things. But even in a Christian home, where there is that turmoil, there is that situation where there's strife, it's a horrible kind of situation. I mean, you could have that with your mate. You could have that with your children. I know. When my kids were growing up, I mean, my kids were far from being perfect. No, not at all. You think, well, pastor's kids are to be perfect. That's one of the problems with you and pastor's kids. You expect more of them than you do of your own kids. And they feel that. And that's why some of my kids were just, you know, they felt like they supposed to be perfect in the church, and the other kids, they could do what they wanted. But I remember one Christmas Eve, this was many, many years ago, and one of my kids, they were just a teenager, they didn't have a driver's license, but they took the car. They basically ran away from home with our car. Christmas Eve. Luckily, we had a second car to make it to service. And so here I am. This is when we're in McKinley High School, so it was a long time ago. Here I am trying to preach a Christmas Eve service message. And I remember the people were kind of scattered throughout, and I remember Mike Stangle was doing the worship, and Mike said, "Hey, Bill, bring the people in." I didn't want the people close to me. I didn't want it's strife in the family. I don't want that. I don't want that closeness at all. Feel so alienated, you know, with family. It's all good now. That's why I can tell you that. Great, great relationship with that one kid that took the car. Great relationship. Married, have kids. That's a good relationship. But you see, God wants harmony and unity in our homes, especially when we come to worship. And sometimes it could be with brother and sister. You know, they sit on opposite sides because they don't want to see each other. That's not good. It's not the Lord. We've got to get over that. You know, you can't keep those things going. You know, but one thing I will say, and I give credit to Elkanah, even though there was strife in the home, he kept coming to worship. He kept coming to worship. And so we need to keep coming to worship and keep coming to worship until the harmony and unity comes back. And even if it doesn't come back, we need to keep coming, because eventually down the line, it will. Even maybe when that strife, God deals with that strife in a different way, but with you. You know, you're a worshiper of God. In spite of strife, didn't keep Elkanah from worshiping. Division should never keep us from devotion. You might be divided off from some people, not just the family. Can't keep you from devotion. Well, they hurt me so bad, I don't feel like I can trust God. Well, maybe you can't trust them. Maybe you can't trust yourself, but if there's anyone you can trust, it's God. Why would you not want to come for healing and come that God would kind of, you know, give you a perspective on those things? You see, I think what we find here, Peninnah, as I mentioned, she should have been worshiping, but she's now tormenting. She's tormenting Hannah. Some people kind of get off on that. They just like that. They live for that. And if that's true, you've got to let that not affect you, because it's affecting them. And if they know that they can push your buttons, they've won. But don't let it. You know, the Lord is my rock and my redeemer. He's my high tower. I run into him. Those things, you know, aren't to affect us. You see, one of the things you have to realize, we'll deal with it Sunday morning, about the enemy's attacks. The enemy attacks at our most vulnerable times. Those vulnerable times in church. You ever had weird things go through your mind in a time of worship? Why am I thinking of that? Oh, the enemy's attacking. He'll attack when you're serving together with someone. Why did that person look at me that way? Why did that person do that? And all of a sudden, there's a little bit of division there. You find that dealing with the kids, you're so upset you're not even going to go to church, or you come to church, you can't even think about the message, you can't worship because of the kids. Or maybe on the way to church, you know, with your mate, you know, you got into it. And hey, the enemy is there. The enemy is pushing the buttons. You know, for me and my wife, it used to be Mondays. Mondays would come around and I don't know what it was, but we would have these disagreements and it would kind of set the tone for the day, not good. And then obviously throughout the day, we would come back together, but it was like Mondays. We had to watch out for Mondays. You see, they came year after year. They were committed. They were committed. Hey, bear your brother and sister's burdens. Don't be a burden to them. Well, Peninnah was a burden. And notice that things escalate here. Even when attending church, they're right in service and things are escalating. And one of the things that we have to realize by that is God is sovereign in this. God is allowing this. He allows unjust, uncalled for situations, things that are cruel, things that are hurtful. And we wonder, why is God not dealing with this? Why has God not taken that away? You see, we want what is good. We want what is right. I mean, that's our heart. And yet, we wonder, why is God not giving us what is good and what is right? I feel so much pressure. Yeah, he's put that pressure on you. That you not be a baby. That you not be an infant in your Christianity for 10, 20, 30, 40, 50 years. That you not be immature. And so he allows that, because that pressure brings a depth and a value to what we're asking for. And we have an appreciation for that when God brings it to pass.
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1: Evolutionary thinking believes that all flesh is the same flesh. Yet God says it's not the same flesh. There is one kind of flesh of men, another flesh of beasts. Save the whales and kill the babies. Sorry. This tuna is dolphin safe. Watch my lips. I don't care. People say, have you ever seen a sweet little dolphin? You know, they have intelligence. Why, they are close to human life. No, they're not. They're simply reacting to the stimulus of an immediate environment.

0: welcome to a new week of Bible study on Hope for Today. We're continuing our series In the Beginning, covering the first chapters of the book of Genesis. You know, we're living in a time when people talk about the earth with a kind of reverence that belongs to God alone. Creation is treated like the ultimate thing, as though nature is sacred in itself, and man exists to bow before it. But Genesis takes us back to what is really true. The world is not God. The earth is not the ultimate. Creation is the work of the living God, and it bears the mark of His power, His wisdom, and His glory. Today, as David Hawking continues our series In the Beginning, he takes us again to Genesis chapter 1, verses 3 through 31. And as he does, we're going to see again an awe-inspiring account of a God who speaks and light appears. Order rises, life bursts forth, and the world takes shape under His command. 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That's David, HOCKING.org. Now open your Bible to Genesis chapter 1, verses 3 through 31. And here's David to continue our study of the days of creation.
1: Let's pray. Lord, we need to see Your creative hand. We need to understand that You're a God of power and purpose. Help us, Lord, to see our accountability to You and to You alone. And I pray that those here who are unsure of their relationship with You, or it may be superficial, not quite what it should be, God, I pray that they might cross that line and commit their lives to You and to Your Son, Jesus Christ, our Redeemer and our Savior from sin. Thank You, Lord. In Jesus' name we pray. Amen. Now, we're talking about the days of creation, and this is part 3. And we've said the following so far. Number 1, that they display the wonderful work of God. 2, they disagree with the many ways of explaining origins that man has invented. 3, they describe the wonder of God's nature and presence. We have just started number 4. Number 4, we're dealing with the third day, verses 9 to 13. They declare the will of God concerning the earth and its processes of reproduction. These days of creation declare the will of God concerning the earth and its processes of reproduction. Now, we have several points to bring out to you about this, 4 to be exact. And we gave you the first one last time. That is that the earth was given its name to describe the dry land, not the waters. Notice, please, again, verse 9 says, let the dry land appear. Verse 10, God called the dry land earth. The waters are not called earth. They're called seas. Now, this is important in the evolutionary table as well. But God calls the dry land earth, not the waters of the seas. Number 2, and here's where we are, and that is that the earth was granted the power to bring forth grass, herbs, and fruit trees. Now, a lot of people say, well, this didn't just happen. Excuse me? It did just happen. You say, well, how can that be? Well, because God told them to do it. God just said to the earth, do it. Oh, you mean you just say the word and bingo, grass. Right, but probably faster than that. You see, one of the characteristics all the way through the creation story is, and God said. It is by faith that we understand the worlds were framed by the word of God, so that the things which appear were not made out of things which we now see. These things that came into existence that we see, stars, mountains, rivers, grass, flowers, plant life, animal life, it all came into existence by the word of God. The earth was granted by God the power to bring forth grass, herbs, and fruit trees. That's what it says in verse 11 and 12. God said, let the earth bring forth grass, the herb, fruit tree. And verse 12, the earth brought forth grass, herb, tree, yielding fruit. And God saw that it was good. It all happened within the context of that day. People say, well, no, it's just the fact that God declares this is the process that will happen in this geologically long period of time. No, that is not what it says at all. It says that it did happen within the context of the third day. Well, you say, well, that third day was a long geological period of time. God didn't need a long geological period of time. He just said the word and bang, earth produces grass. By the way, as we shall see in a moment, in a very interesting form. Turn to Psalm 104 and look at verse 14. Psalm 104, verse 14. First point, the earth was given its name to describe the dry land, not the waters. And secondly, the earth was granted the power to bring forth grass, herbs, and fruit trees. In Psalm 104, verse 14, it says, he causeth the grass to grow for the cattle. He, God does, an herb for the service of man, that he may bring forth food out of the earth. Where does food come from? Well, grocery store. No, it comes from the earth. God caused the earth to produce all that was necessary to sustain the life that he himself placed on this planet. Very interesting, isn't it? Now come back to Genesis 1. Let's go to the third point, which we'll take a little time with. But number three, we've said so far, the earth was given its name to describe the dry land, not the waters. And secondly, that the earth was granted the power to bring forth grass, herbs, and fruit trees. Number three, the plant life was guaranteed to produce after its kind. That's mentioned three times in verses 11 and 12. The plant life was guaranteed to produce after its kind. Now let me give you at least three things about that guarantee that we find here. Three times it mentions after its kind. Once in verse 11, twice in verse 12. We're going to see it later in relationship to animal life. But plant life also reproduces after its kind. A few things about that. Number one, I noticed just reading this, the word of God, that plant life was immediately productive. Immediately productive. Notice it says in verse 11, the herb was yielding seed.

Think I know what the evolutionary arguments are. I'm here to teach the Bible. I'm here to tell you, as I already have, that the Bible disagrees thoroughly and completely with all the theories of man on the origins of life and creation. I don't think we can have a compromise here, because we can't. We are diametrically opposed to it. The plant life was immediately productive, and that's what God says. Number two, the plant life contained seeds for further reproduction. How interesting. Now, in the case of man and woman, if we said that, that means that they were capable of having a child immediately on that day. That's also true of the plant life. The Bible says that the seed is in itself. Verse 11. That's repeated again in verse 12. Here we have plant life on the very day it's made, having seeds in it for further reproduction. What does that mean? That means they're in adult, mature, reproductive form, which is totally contrary to all the teaching of organic evolution. Number three, the third thing we learn is not only that the plant life was immediately productive on that day, and that it contained seeds for further reproduction, meaning it's an adult, mature form, but number three, the plant life was separated into reproductive categories. I've heard a lot of teaching about this in relationship to animal and human life, but I have not heard a great deal about plant life. I'd like to remind the entire audience that the same exact phrase, after its kind, is used of plant life that is used of animal life. God has placed plant life into reproductive categories that will produce after their own kind. What does that mean? That means they will not change their essential character, nor will they move from one category to another. It won't happen. A fruit tree with oranges on it will not turn into grass. Grass will not produce a fruit. Just won't happen. You say, oh, I heard, they kind of mix something together, and I am not talking about hybrids and variations within species or mutations or anything like that. I'm telling you that whatever the categories are, God said they'll reproduce only after their kind. Now, the little phrase after your kind, the Hebrew word mean, is used 31 times in the Old Testament, 31 times. The statement after its kind is used 28 times. I just want us to take a little quick trip into this meaning after its kind. Go to Genesis chapter 6. You need your Bible handy here. We're going to turn to a number of references. Genesis chapter 6 and look at verse 20. Now Noah is bringing the animals into the ark. And it says, of fowls after their kind, of cattle after their kind, of every creeping thing of the earth after its kind, two of every sort shall come unto thee to keep them alive. Now, I hope you were listening to the article I read earlier out of the newspaper about these dinosaur fossils that were found, because one of the statements in here was that they think this is going to provide the transitional link between birds and dinosaurs. I'm here to tell you without fear of hesitation, I've said this for many, many years, there will be no transitional link ever discovered between a bird and a dinosaur. I don't care how much they look alike. The Bible says the birds reproduce after their kind, and these land animals produce after their kind. Fish and birds are two separate kinds. We don't have birds coming from fish. We don't have people coming from fish either, or from mammals, or anything else. Are we all understanding? Hey, what we're saying so innocently here is an absolute war in our society. It's a war. If we're right, then we have the issue of sanctity of life facing us right between the eyes. Man is not a higher form on the evolutionary scale of plant or animal life. Wrong. These were created by God and are reproductive after their own kind. And I don't know about you, but no monkey is my kind. I do not look at a baboon and say, oh, Uncle Bob, you know. Unbelievable what people are doing. Chapter 7, verse 14. Look at this.
They, meaning Noah, his sons and wives, they

0: every beast after its kind, all the cattle after their kind, every creeping thing that creepeth out upon the earth after its kind, every fowl after its kind, every bird of every sort. My friends, there are five major classifications that are after their kind. We're going to talk about it later, but here's an example. After their kind. Look at Leviticus chapter 11. Let's just go into this a little further. Leviticus chapter 11 deal with some dietary laws, which I'm sure you follow with great dedication. I want you to listen to what you're supposed to eat. I want to just summarize real quickly. What you're supposed to eat is an animal that parts the hoof and chews the cud. Amen? Very moving fact. Amen. Here's something you're not supposed to eat. You're not supposed to eat a camel, coney, hare, or swine. Here's something you're supposed to eat. You're supposed to eat fish that have fins and scales. If they don't have it, you don't eat it. Now, here's what you're not supposed to eat. You're not supposed to eat an eagle, an ossifrage. I don't want that, whatever it is. You're not to eat an osprey, whatever that is, a vulture, a kite, a raven, an owl, a hawk, a cuckoo, a swan, a pelican, a stork, heron, a lapwing, a bat. You're not to eat any of that. But look at verse 14. And the vulture and the kite, look at the next phrase, after its kind. Every raven after its kind. Then it names the owl, the nighthawk, the cuckoo, and the hawk after its kind. Very interesting. By the way, you're not supposed to eat any winged insects that walk on all fours also. But you can eat locust, beetles, and grasshoppers. Boy, it's wonderful studying the Bible, isn't it? Look at Deuteronomy chapter 14. Deuteronomy chapter 14. Again, after its kind. These kinds are not going to change their essential character. Whatever they are, and they only reproduce after that nature. They do not go from one category to another. They never have, and they never will. Deuteronomy 14. Look at verse 13. It's similar. And the gleed, some say that's a buzzard, and the kite, and the vulture after its kind, and every raven after its kind. You have after its kind in verse 15 again. Down in verse 18, the stork and heron after its kind. And the lapwing and the bat. Interesting. After its kind. Turn to Ezekiel chapter 47. Ezekiel chapter 47. See, we're not completely in the dark about the meaning of after its kind. We notice how often in the Bible it's applied to a particular classification of animal. In Ezekiel 47, verse 10, speaking about the coming millennial period of time when Christ will rule and reign in Jerusalem, capital in Jerusalem, our Messiah ruling and reigning over the whole earth, it says, it shall come to pass that the fishers shall stand upon it, from En-Gedi even unto En-Eglaim shall be a place to spread forth nets. Well, there's no fish there now. That's a dead sea. Their fish shall be according to their what? Kinds. It's our same word again. As the fish of the great sea, meaning the Mediterranean, exceedingly many. We have fish that are after or according to their kinds. Now turn to 1 Corinthians chapter 15 in the New Testament, and I want to show you something very, very interesting about the kinds, the classifications of God, and in another kind of a context. Look at 1 Corinthians 15, verse 39. Talking about the resurrection and talking about how our bodies will be different than the bodies we have now. In verse 39, it says, all flesh is not the same flesh. You know, the Bible is so precious in its simplicity. I mean, you ought to put that on the front of every book on evolution and biology. Just put on the front, all flesh is not the same flesh. Case closed. Evolutionary thinking definitely believes that all flesh is the same flesh. Yet God says it's not the same flesh. There is one kind of flesh of men, another flesh of beasts. Save the whales and kill the babies. Sorry. I mean, I'm not into eating whale meat, but I don't have any problem with killing the whales. You know, they have intelligence. Why, they are close to human life. No, they're not. They're simply reacting to the stimulus of an immediate environment.
1: Well, that's Bible teacher and author David Hocking, and this is Hope for Today. David will be back to close out our time in the Word in just a few moments, so don't go anywhere. First, Matt and I have a resource, and this pairs perfectly with our current radio series. Matt?
2: The God who claims ownership of the Bible, according to the Bible, created the heavens and the earth. His revelation in the universe is in perfect harmony with his revelation in the Bible.
1: Matt, most people today argue for a cosmology that leaves God out. Everything came from nothing, if you can figure that out.
2: Yeah, and then they argue it like with utmost certainty, right?
1: Yeah, but so-called science and scientists and other authorities have been wrong about the physical evidence before. For example, it was once argued that the Earth was at the center of our solar system and the Earth was flat.
2: Yeah, the Bible, on the other hand, is completely consistent and passes every test thrown against it.
1: Yeah, exactly. And your dad makes the case for this in two powerful resources that we have for our listening friends today.
2: Yes, a complete set of the messages in our current In the Beginning radio series, and my dad's book, The Beginning, From Creation to the Flood.
1: Matt, these resources cover creation, but also Satan's diabolical temptation of mankind, the entrance of sin into the world, God's design for gender in marriage,
2: the sanctity of human life, the beginning of civilization, human depravity and divine judgment, and of course, global catastrophe in the flood.
1: Now, we're talking about Genesis chapters 1 through 9, the essential first chapters of God's Word that set the stage for all of Scripture and our understanding of sin, its consequences, God's nature, salvation, and
2: our hope for today and the future.
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0: We've got people out there in society right now, a lot of people in the environmental movement and the New Age thinking movement, who are trying to get us to believe that there is some connection between these sweet-looking, fun-looking creatures we call dolphins and human beings much stronger than they are with the tuna. I think we ought to start a crusade about tuna. Stop. Can you imagine eating tuna? Hey, look, God told you to eat all that stuff. He told you to. And we're all messed up today. We're just going crazy. We're not thinking anymore. All flesh is not the same flesh. Now look at the illustration of this. There's another flesh of beasts, another of fish, and another of birds. How interesting. Birds are not fish, and fish are not beasts, and beasts are not birds. Doesn't God put things real simple? Just so kids can get it. Now look at verse 40. There are also celestial or heavenly bodies, meaning planets, sun, moon, stars, and bodies terrestrial, meaning earthly, animal life, human life. The glory of the celestial is one. The glory of the terrestrial is another. There's one glory of the sun, another glory of the moon, and another glory of the stars. For one star differed from another star in heaven, but they're all celestial bodies. Are there differences in these classifications? Yes. But are they the same as each other? No. All flesh is not the same flesh. The plant life was guaranteed to produce after its kind. The plant life was immediately productive. The plant life contained seeds for further reproduction. It means it's an adult, mature forms capable of reproducing. And the plant life was then separated into reproductive categories after its kind. That means they'll not change their essential character. They won't move from one category to another. God has fixed this.
1: 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We're going to see even more about how man's evolutionary story, the story of evolution, does more than twist origins. It steals wonder, misplaces glory, and pulls the human heart away from the worship of God. The creation account, though, it calls us back to what's true. Light, sky, land, life, and order all come from the word of the living God. So do join us next time, right here, on Hope for Today.
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1: And this is so important that we understand this. 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
1: Today we're in Matthew 25. We're going to be going through verses 14 to 30. Okay, let's read verses 14 through 30 in Matthew 25. Here's what it says. For the kingdom of heaven is like a man traveling to a far country who called his own servants and delivered his goods to them. And to one he gave 5 talents, to another 2, and to another 1, to each according to his own ability. And immediately he went on a journey. Then he who had received the 5 talents went and traded with them and made another 5 talents. And likewise he who had received 2 gained 2 more also. But he who had received 1 went and dug in the ground and hid his Lord's money. After a long time, the Lord of those servants came and settled accounts with them. So he who had received 5 talents came and brought 5 other talents, saying, Lord, you delivered to me 5 talents. Look, I have gained 5 more talents beside them. His Lord said to him, well done, good and faithful servant. You were faithful over a few things. I will make you ruler over many things. Enter into the joy of your Lord. He also who had received 2 talents came and said, Lord, you delivered to me 2 talents. Look, I have gained 2 more talents beside them. His Lord said to him, well done, good and faithful servant. You have been faithful over a few things. I will make you ruler over many things. Enter into the joy of your Lord. Then he who had received the 1 talent came and said, Lord, I knew you to be a hard man, reaping where you have not sown and gathering where you have not scattered seed. And I was afraid. And I went and hid your talent in the ground. Look, there you have what is yours. But his Lord answered and said to him, you wicked and lazy servant, you knew that I reap where I have not sown and gather where I have not scattered seed. So you ought to have deposited my money with the bankers, and at my coming I would have received back my own with interest. So take the talent from him and give it to him who has 10 talents. For to everyone who has, more will be given, and he will have abundance. But from him who does not have, even what he has will be taken away. And cast the unprofitable servant into the outer darkness. There will be weeping and gnashing of teeth. Whoa, whoa, whoa. All right, let's have a seat and dive in. Jesus, as he's teaching on the Mount of Olives, there's a picture of the Mount of Olives up on the screen. Your talents rewarded is the subject. Jesus is sitting overlooking Jerusalem. He's taught the Olivet Discourse, and he's now giving application stories to his disciples that we call parables. And so now he's teaching them about the kingdom of God, or the kingdom of heaven, and what to look forward to. Here is the king making promises to his subjects, and that's a big deal, because that applies to us today. This story is as much for you as it is for the disciples who heard it originally. And it applies to you, and you will reap the benefits or suffer the consequences of what you do with this parable. That's how important it is, and applying it to your own life. And so we start in verse 14, where Jesus says, for the kingdom of heaven, Now, it's important to note that the kingdom of heaven is diverse. It's got a lot of levels to it. And so simple teaching on it, it's hard because, you know, Jesus comes at so many different angles, revealing more and more about the kingdom. And the kingdom is his rule. It's where he's in charge and his subjects are under his authority. It's his kingdom and he's the king. And so when he talks about his kingdom and him as king, there's important principles to apply both personally and corporately. And such wisdom we can glean from Jesus' teachings on this. You know, first you need to understand that the kingdom of heaven can be internal and it can be external. You see, it's both. Because he will rule and reign in righteousness externally over all the earth. The whole world will be subject to him. Heaven and earth will be in harmony. We pray, your kingdom come, your will be done on earth as it is in heaven. See, the kingdom of heaven, or the kingdom of God, which is the kingdom of heaven, is where God is fully in charge. And he is on his throne. The kingdom of earth has yet to be taken over by God. It is in man's power, and ultimately right now, the usurper, Satan, is the god of this world. And so there is contradiction, there is those who were a part of the kingdom and those who are not, and we're all mixed together. Remember the external examples that Jesus gave in the teachings of the parables in Matthew 13. There was the parable of the sower who goes out to sow seed, and the seed is the word of God, and all these different grounds had different responses to the seed that was sown. The birds ate up some of the seed and there was no fruit. Some seed was choked out by persecution. The rocky ground was shallow and not enough water. Therefore, when persecution comes, the sun's heat, it dried up and withered up the seed, and there was no fruit. There was seed that was choked out by the weeds, but then there was the good ground that bore 100-fold, 30, 60, 100-fold. And that was a picture of the kingdom and having varying responses by people in the kingdom. And it's personal, it's on a personal level, and yet it's corporate. You'll see that there can be much fruit that comes forth from one's life, and then there can be things that swallow up or get in the way of producing good fruit. So it's internal, it's external. Remember, this next parable Jesus gives is the parable of the tares and the wheat. And they end up growing up together, all mixed in. And the servants couldn't tell the difference until they began to produce the fruit. And they went, wait a minute, this is not all wheat. There are tares amongst the wheat. Master, what should we do? Where'd they come from? My enemy has done this. Well, should we just pull up all the tares? No, let them grow together. And at the harvest, at the end of the age, when the harvesters, the angels, come in and harvest, we will separate out the wheat and burn up the tares. And so there's a day of judgment coming, that where it will all be sorted. But what's so valuable about that is to realize the world looks at the church as a whole and nitpicks out the evils or the atrocities that happen in the church as if it represents the whole church. But if you read the Bible, if you paid attention to what God was saying, is that there would be evil mixed in with good right in the midst of the church itself. And so you would then be prepared to not believe everything and follow everyone, but to stand fast in the word of God and be guarded. Search the scriptures daily, like the Bereans, who were more noble than those of Thessalonica, who, having searched the scriptures, verified what the apostles were saying was true, and many more believed because of this. Because they were more disciplined to stick to the word of God and to see his promises fulfilled and say, wow, this has really happened. God has really done this through his son. And here it is in the Old Testament prophesied, and here it is in our day being fulfilled. And so they believed. And so this internal work, we see it in Matthew 18, verse 3. Jesus says, "Assuredly, I say to you, unless you are converted and become as little children, you will by no means enter the kingdom of heaven." And see, that's an individual, that's a personal level, that's in the heart. In fact, Jesus, when speaking to the scribes and Pharisees who were wanting a sign from him, hey, when's this kingdom going to show up? When are we going to see this glorious kingdom you keep talking about? Jesus explains that in the season they were in, it was an internal work, that the external would come later in his second coming. And he expounds on that in this whole chapter. But look at what he says here. It says, "Now when he was asked by the Pharisees," in Luke 17:20, "when the kingdom of God would come, he answered them and said, 'The kingdom of God does not come with observation, nor will they say, see here or see there. For indeed, the kingdom of God is within you.'" It's personal. How are you responding? When Jesus was talking with his brothers, his half-brothers, they didn't believe. And they're like, "Hey, if you want to be so famous, then why don't you go down to Jerusalem and make yourself famous?" And he says, "My time has not yet come. But your time is always ready. You can step into the kingdom today, brothers, if you so desire." That's what he was telling them. "So you can sign up today." They waited till he rose again from the dead. Then they all signed up and became leaders in the church. You know, it's like, that was pretty convincing. Big brother just showed up in the bedroom and said hello. It was like, that would freak anybody out and send you to believing. So, awesome. You see, until the new heavens and earth, the external kingdom will be made up of true and false believers, wise and wicked servants. And it's so good to know this. This is so good. You don't just, oh, because they go to church or because they carry a title, Sunday school teacher, safety team, or safety team leader, or missionary, pastor, whatever title, doesn't mean that they're right with God on the inside. It doesn't come with observation on the inside. It will manifest itself through fruit in time. And so you need to watch. Judge a tree by its fruit, not by its title. Oh, surely they've got a great title. I'd trust them with my life, trust them with my kids. Oh, how many people have wept over that decision? No, get to know people and, you know, trust but verify. I always like that line. That was Ronald Reagan used to say that. Look at Luke 16:13. "When it was day, he called his disciples to himself, and from them he chose 12, whom he also named apostles." Who was one of the apostles? Look at the last one there in verse 16. Judas Iscariot, who also became a traitor. He's a traitor. He's in their midst. They had no idea. This is case in point what we're talking about. He carried the highest title than anybody has ever carried in the church. Apostle. One of the 12. One of the miracle working 12. Do you understand? Judas was there when they were casting out demons and when they were healing the sick and they were preaching the gospel. Judas was amongst their number and had fruit. He had skin in the game. He was a part of it. And yet, he got none of it. Jesus actually says to him, "It would have been better if you had never been born." I read that this morning in devotions. If you're reading through the Bible in a year, oh man, in Mark, I just sat there and went, that gets me every time. So the most sobering words, you're better off, not better off dead, you're better off never existing because you've missed the blessing of heaven and you have a place made for you in hell. You see, Jesus knew it was real, and he knew to end up in hell was, it was far worse than to never exist at all. And so Judas is such a good example of one who did so much and yet missed it all. He missed. And so when we look at the kingdom of heaven, we recognize it's a mixed bag. Therefore, this parable will speak of those who are saved and unsaved. But wait a minute, how could it do that? It's talking about the church. Didn't we just cover that? Judas was leader in the church, and not only was he wicked and unrepentive, but he lost his salvation and lost his fruit and reward and had none of it. And so there's a mixed bag here as well before us. Verse 14, the next line, it says, the kingdom of heaven is like a man traveling to a far country. Now, just let me just give you the answers as we go. Jesus is the man. He's traveling to a far country. What's happening? Well, Jesus died on the cross, rose again, after being with his disciples over 40 days, appearing and disappearing, reappearing and establishing them in the faith. He ascends into heaven and will return at the end of the church age to save Israel and bring them into his kingdom. This is the plan. And so he's giving them a parable that would help them understand. Hey, the owner of the house, the master, is going away. And he's giving his servants responsibility. This sums up the church age. This sums up our position as we've been saved and brought into the church, that we would serve the king with a whole heart, with a happy heart, knowing that everything is from him. What does he do when he's going to head out? He calls his own servants. Notice that. He calls his own servants and delivered his goods to them. I think it's important you understand that word servant is douloi. That is the lowest position in the Roman Empire. That is a slave with zero rights. Your master could kill you and there would be no trial because he just destroyed his own property. That's a douloi. Now, praise God, Jesus is a great master, and I am happy to be his slave. And he didn't get a good deal. I'm a pretty lousy slave. I'm a spoiled American, used to having my own way most of my life. And by the time I realized I was a slave, I had a lot of bad habits, like saying no to my master. Not today, maybe another day. Catch me on another day, Lord, I might say yes. Well, we all can get that attitude, and you have to watch out for that, because you have to remember that our lives are the Lord's 100%. Is it just because we've signed up, because we're in the church, that we're the Lord's? No. Everyone is the Lord's. The scripture says that every person that ever existed and will exist, that's past, present, and future, will give an account to the Lord. Some will just do it in unbelief and ignorance. Suddenly they're standing there before the king and they're having to give account. That would be a pee your pants moment. I mean, that is just the most frightening thing I could ever think about. I think of people who thought they got away with their garbage. No one ever held them accountable. They never saw jail time. They never stood trial for what they did. They got away with it. They got away scot clean. They're just totally excited. And then they die. And in time, they're awakened before the white throne judgment and say, what's this? They'll know about it sooner, just a heads up. Was they're sitting in the waiting room? Sheol, it's miserable there too. But wait until you get to the lake of fire. It's a whole nother level of misery. And it is better that they were never born. So that's why we share the gospel. Because the good news is that God forgives. That God paid the price for your sin and my sin. And even for our lousy service. He paid the price for it. I'm forever grateful. And it encourages me to try a little harder. Each day, I'll just try a little harder today. If I mess up, fail, hey, repent from that. Say, I don't want that in my life. I don't want to be that. I don't want to be that selfish guy that just lives for himself. I want to do something for the King. So today, let's make it a day we serve the King. This is how you start to collect fruit in your life. You see, slaves, we're slaves with great responsibility. We're slaves with great responsibility. You look at the apostles, and the Lord put on their shoulders the burden of sharing the gospel with a resisting world. Paul suffered greatly at the hands of those he was trying to help. And he kept pressing forward, and he kept doing the work of the Lord because he knew he had been given a stewardship, a responsibility. Like Joseph serving in the house of Potiphar. It was Potiphar's stuff, but Joseph was faithful with it. So faithful that Potiphar gave him responsibility of everything in his household. He didn't even track his finances. He quit paying attention to all of it so that he could focus on what he was responsible to do before Pharaoh. He didn't even look back because Joseph had his back. And that's the kind of servant we want to be for our Lord. Great responsibility. In fact, the New Testament indicates that Luke was a slave. But wait, he was a doctor. That's right. In the Roman Empire, doctors were slaves. You would take your smartest slave and you would send him off to medical school, and he'd become your family doctor. And with all indication, that's exactly what Luke was. When he writes to Theophilus, the most noble Theophilus, that's giving him a title in the Roman Empire, and he writes to just him, his whole gospel message of Luke, and then follows up with Acts, just for Theophilus. Theophilus was very important to Luke, most likely his master, who gave him his freedom to go with Paul and to serve Paul in his medical needs, because he was beat up on almost a daily basis, it would seem. He needed a doctor full time there. Let me bind that up for you, Paul, before the next message. Gosh. Look at 1 Chronicles 29. I love this. This is David recognizing the sovereign authority of God over everything, including himself as king. He never considered himself to be equal or above God ever for a moment. He was king, yes, but he was under the King of Kings and the Lord of Lords. He says, "Yours, O Lord, is the greatness, the power, and the glory, the victory and the majesty. For all that is in heaven and in earth is yours. Yours is the kingdom, O Lord, and you are exalted as head over all." He goes on to say, "Both riches and honor come from you, and you reign over all. In your hand is power and might. In your hand it is to make great and to give strength to all." So he's just saying, look, everything you have in your life has been given by God. Every talent that you were born with, every social status of your life, your friends, your coworkers, people you've been able to network with and to do business with, everybody that you have in your life, including your spouse, your children, grandchildren, it's all the Lord's. It came from him. It's his. He gave it to you as a steward to be responsible for, to do his bidding in, not your own. And this is so important that we understand this. This is the beginning, the foundation of Christian living. Once we realize and take in the fact that we're the Lord's and everything is his, now we can start trying, because you weren't trying before.
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1: Viewpoint on Mormonism, the program that examines the teachings of the Church of Jesus Christ of Latter-day Saints from a biblical perspective. 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Since 1979, Mormonism Research Ministry has been dedicated to equipping the body of Christ with answers regarding the Christian faith in a manner that expresses gentleness and respect. 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
2: Welcome to this edition of Viewpoint on Mormonism. I'm your host, Bill McKeever, founder and director of Mormonism Research Ministry, and with me today is Bradley Campbell, my colleague at MRM. We continue looking at the Book of Romans. We've been doing this now for several weeks and going through verse by verse, as we mentioned at the beginning of this series, and as we've said as we go along, we don't have any plans of going through verse by verse all 16 chapters, but there is a lot of very good information that we as evangelical Christians can use when we are talking to our LDS acquaintances, especially when it comes to the subject of salvation, what justifies us, what sanctifies us, how does Paul teach these topics. And today, as we continue looking at chapter 4, we are starting with verse 9. And in verse 9, it says this: Is this blessing then only for the circumcised or also for the uncircumcised? We have to ask ourselves, when he says, is this blessing, what is the blessing that he's referring to? Well, it's not that difficult to find out. Just go up a few verses and you're going to get the answer to that. And we find that the answer is found in verse 6. Just as David, speaking of King David, just as David also speaks of the blessing of the one to whom God counts righteousness apart from works. And then in verse 7, blessed are those whose lawless deeds are forgiven and whose sins are covered. Verse 8, blessed is the man against whom the Lord will not count sin. So, the blessing, if you feel that your sins have been covered, your sins are forgiven, your lawless deeds are forgiven, and that the Lord will not impute the sin, your sin, then you can say that you are blessed. It's as simple as that. So I think the common question that we might be able to ask, and a question that I've often asked many Latter-day Saints, is do they have the assurance of their forgiveness? Now, I have come across, especially in recent years, that will tell me, oh yes, I do have an assurance that my sins are forgiven. I guess the question then needs to be asked is, well, how did they come to that conclusion? Because at least in years past, Mormon leaders were very specific that there was only a certain way you could know if you are forgiven. And I think it's tied to section 1, verse 32 in the Doctrine and Covenants. And as we were talking off air, Bradley, section 1, verse 32 is a formula. You need to repent. You need to keep the commandments, and then you are forgiven. In fact, it was Spencer W. Kimball in his book, The Miracle of Forgiveness, where he made it very clear that the only way you could have an assurance of forgiveness is if you were living all of the commandments. Now, of course, if you were to ask a Latter-day Saint, are you doing what Spencer W. Kimball said? Usually the answer is no, or I'm trying, or I'm doing my best. So, doesn't it seem a little bit presumptuous for a Latter-day Saint, when asked if they have an assurance of their forgiveness, to automatically respond and say, well, yes, absolutely, I have that assurance. How do they have that assurance? What do you find on the streets when you're talking with Latter-day Saints? Because you've probably run across some of these who seem to feel that they do have their forgiveness all in order.
3: You know, it's interesting they brought that up. I was just reading in a book called The Christian Ministry by Charles Bridges. He was talking about one of the great errors of unbelievers is that they trade out God's standard of perfection for sincerity. And I find that that's true on the street. What do I mean by that? Well, simply this. People don't think of God's standard in terms of our acceptableness to him They don't often see it in terms of our perfection. They say, well, yeah, God's perfect, but he knows I'm doing my best. He knows I'm sincere. He knows I'm trying. And you just kind of alluded to that. So a lot of people on the street will say, even if there are these standards I have to adhere to, God is merciful. He knows my heart. He knows that I'm sincere. And what Charles Bridges was bringing out in his book, The Christian Ministry, God's standard is not sincerity. God's standard is perfection. And if you view God as having his standard of sincerity, you're going to think lots of people are A-okay in God's eyes, when in reality, God tells us that his standard is utter, complete perfection. And that means sincerity is insufficient. And so a lot of times on the street, you have to convince people that their own sincerity is insufficient for making them right with God, that sincerity doesn't give them peace with God. I oftentimes use the illustration of you stole from a shop across the road. You know, you stole a bike or something. And then with your bike, you go outside and you see a little old lady walking the street and you escort her across the street. Well, doing something good doesn't undo something evil that you've done. Sincerity is a good thing. I think that it's good to be sincere. You know, you don't want to be deceptive or anything. But sincerity, a generally good thing, doesn't undo sin. If God's standard is perfection, sincerity is not enough. One of the things I think is so important and interesting about our discussions as evangelicals with Latter-day Saints is when we point back to the Bible has a lot to say about assurance of being forgiven and assurance of salvation. In fact, this very text, Romans 4, you know, you quoted Romans 4, 7 and 8, blessed are those whose lawless deeds are forgiven and whose sins are covered. Blessed is the man against whom the Lord will not count as sin. This is David speaking in Psalm 32. It's a psalm of delighting in the forgiveness of God. David is an ungodly person. He's an adulterer. He's a murderer. This is not a mere white lie. This is significant, weighty, premeditated sins. And yet David cries out for forgiveness in Psalm 51. He cries out to the Lord to purge him with hyssop. He will be clean, to make him white as snow, even though his sins are like scarlet. He asks for forgiveness and he receives forgiveness. The prophet Nathan says in 2 Samuel 13, we talked about this last week, your sins, God has put away your sins. And so his delighting in forgiveness is so profound because it shows us that even someone as defiled as David can have the assurance that his lawless deeds are covered. You think about how significant that is. The lawless deeds of a murderer are covered. God covered his sins because God's merciful and gracious. And so when Latter-day Saints say, well, I know that I'm sincere, but I recognize I fail, I try, and you've brought this out before, that trying is an admission of failure. Mm-hmm. If you say I try, it means you're not doing it, even though you want to. They recognize their guilt. Well, what have we to offer them? We have assurance to offer them. Do you not want to know, like David knows, that your lawless deeds are forgiven, that your sins are covered? That's something we can offer them. That's a great opportunity to present the gospel. And this is not the only text that talks about assurance. I think there's other texts in the Bible that provide assurance of salvation and forgiveness.
4: Going back, though, to what leaders have taught on this subject in the past. Now, I just cited Spencer W. Kimball. Before we started recording, I was reading you a quotation from Russell M. Nelson. And Russell M. Nelson, being the 17th president of the church, he gave a conference message called Face the Future with Faith. This was a conference message that he gave back in 2011. It was in April. And you can find this message in the May edition of the Ensign magazine, 2011, page 34 is where this quotation is found. Now listen to what Nelson says. Teach of faith to keep all the commandments of God, knowing that they are given to bless his children and bring them joy. Warn them that they will encounter people who pick which commandments they will keep and ignore others that they choose to break. I call this the cafeteria approach to obedience. This practice of picking and choosing will not work. It will lead to misery. To prepare to meet God, now that's an important phrase there, to prepare to meet God, one keeps all of his commandments. It takes faith to obey them and keeping his commandments will strengthen that faith. He uses the word all connected with commandment keeping two times.

0: prophets. So while they might tell you to your face, well, he's a dead prophet, the church still finds value in the teachings of their dead prophets. Maybe not all of the things that they've said, but they do find their way into a lot of manuals. How in the world can anybody say, who's a member of the Church of Jesus Christ of Latter-day Saints, that they know for sure all their sins are forgiven, unless they are doing what Nelson said, and that is keeping all of the commandments?
1: You know, one of the things that we can offer is both a higher view of law and a higher view of the gospel. I actually agree in principle. Please don't take what I'm saying too far here. But I agree with one element of what President Nelson is saying there. We must keep all the commandments. All of them. This is not...
0: Sure, that's how you're going to do it. We've
1: talked
0: about
1: exactly.
0: That.
1: Okay, yeah, that's where I'm going with this.
0: Okay.
1: You are obligated before God to keep every single commandment. That's the standard. And he's right. That is the standard. All in italics, without exception.
0: And I think Spencer Kimball understood that as well, because when I read, for instance, the miracle of forgiveness, he seems to understand that. If you're going to be saved by law, celestial law, whatever you want to call it, you got to keep it all.
1: Yep.
0: He understood that. I think Nelson understands that. Why isn't that message trickling down to the masses that we are talking to nowadays?
1: Because they recognize that there's an inherent problem with this. This is why I say we have a higher view of both law and the gospel. Because, yeah, the law is you must keep all the commandments. But because Mormonism doesn't have a gospel, they only have moral law, what do you have to do? Well, you can't keep the law. Everyone knows that. Nelson, even Kimball, they know in their heart of hearts they're not keeping the law. We know this. So what do you have to do? If keeping all the commandments is the requirement to be right with God, you have to lower the standard to make yourself feel like you're going to be okay, because who wants to just feel like they're not going to be okay all the time? So what they end up doing is they cheapen the law. You have to keep all the commandments, but here's really how they modify it. We have to try to keep all the commandments. That's how most Latter-day Saints modify it. In reality, we have something better to offer. The law is that you must keep all the commandments. You failed. You will always fail. But Jesus didn't. And Jesus kept the commandments and earned a righteousness that can be given to you. So we have a gospel that isn't a law. It's separate. And it says, though you are a lawbreaker, though you are ungodly, your lawless deeds can be forgiven, and you can receive a righteousness that you didn't earn by simple faith and trusting in Christ. And that's why I agree with the principle of keeping all the commandments, but that's not the gospel. That's the law. The law kills. The gospel gives life.
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2: What was done in the dark must be brought to the light. Recent calls have resurfaced for transparency surrounding the original Clinton administration approval of the deadly chemical abortion pill. After more than 25 years, the public still has not been given access to hidden documents likely detailing internal communication between FDA officials and the White House, expert reviews, studies, trials, and more. The deadly abortion drug is ravaging the nation's unborn. It's now the leading method of abortion in the United States, and in recent years, nearly all restrictions and medical oversight have been removed. What information has been withheld about this deadly abortion drug for all these years?
1: For more information, follow us on social media at Life Issues Institute.

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2: The pressure to conform to technology norms can be overwhelming. Almost everyone you know, your friends, co-workers, family members, even grandma and grandpa, always stare at their screens. And if you're not instantly available to just about everyone you know, and even many you don't, you constantly feel the stress of someone possibly getting upset with you. It could be you're a parent who has watched a total personality transformation of your child after years of social media abuse. And now you long to have your sweet, innocent child back. You're tired of the constant tension, excuses, and rage when the subject of moderating tech use comes up. You just wish things could go back to how they used to be before the tsunami of technology swept over the earth. I suggest you turn that wish into a heartfelt prayer. God will answer you. 1 Samuel 1:27 says, "I prayed for this child, and the Lord has granted me what I asked of him." God might just answer your prayer through my book, Digital Rehab, Learning to Live Again in the Real World, which can be found at bradhuddleston.com.
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5: 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For the Colson Center, I'm John Stone Street. Did you know that more than 67 million Americans are estranged from at least one member of their family? And 16% of all those report that it's their parent that they're estranged from. Well, Dr. Kathy Cook, founder and CEO of Celebrate Kids, has a brand new book that addresses this trend of kids canceling their parents. It's called Resolve Conflict and Find Peace and Hope with Adult Children. Here's Kathy Cook.
6: I can imagine more than those statistics, you know someone who's gone no contact with a parent or family member. It's one of the most common and hardest conversations I have with people when I speak around the country. I work with a number of Christian organizations that specialize in supporting people, and many of the people I've spoken to who run counseling hotlines in these ministries say the majority of their counseling involves parents and adult children. This is such a hard reality for the church. There's so much hurt in our congregations. Have you felt it, seen it, experienced it? In my brief time with you, I want to share three insights from my new book, Resolve Conflict and Find Peace and Hope with Adult Children, that can keep your relationship healthy and restore it if it's unhealthy. First, if your children have distanced themselves from you, feel and process your grief. You miss your child and your role as an involved parent. Grieve the broken promises, unmet expectations, and unfulfilled dreams. When grief goes unacknowledged, it leaks out as control, urgency, criticism, and guilt, and these things cause adult children to pull away and stay away from their parents. Then be ready to step into new roles of guide, mentor, coach, and cheerleader as you can. Second, parent is always your noun, but you can only parent as a verb when your children invite you to. Adult children tell me they don't need to be managed, they need to be respected. They don't want to be controlled, they want to be supported. They may want you to know about their business, but they don't want you to be in their business. Third, I want you to understand that influencing your adult children and grandchildren is something earned through respect. You're not entitled to be their grandparents. Adult children do not owe parents closeness, access, or agreement. When parents play the entitlement card, adult kids shut down. Choose respect, and my research shows that influence will quietly return and conversations will be possible. I want you to know that hope, the way I talk about it in my book, is a decision. No contact can feel permanent, especially because the influence of social media and cultural currents is so strong and feels so definitive. It's not. In my research, when parents change their posture, especially from correction to humility, persuasion to presence, fear to faith, and despair to hope, staying connected to adult children is likely, and reconciliation becomes possible if breaks have occurred. To stem the tide of no contact from adult children to their parents, I wrote this book. I hope you found these ideas helpful and that this resource, Resolve Conflict and Find Peace and Hope with Adult Children, will awaken a ministry in our church to those who are quietly suffering from this cultural trend.
5: That was Dr. Kathy Cook, author of the new book, Resolve Conflict and Find Peace and Hope with Adult Children. 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
7: Aloha, this is Terry Boskra. It's been a long time since I've been doing these commentaries for about 38 years over several outlets. I will continue to do them as long as I can. Sun Yat-sen was born November 12, 1866. He was the first president and founding father of the Republic of China and is commonly referred to as the father of China. He moved to the Kingdom of Hawaii. There he attended and graduated from Iolani School in the days when Iolani was still predominantly a Christian school. He learned English, math, science, and while there, he embraced Christianity. Sometime later, he also attended Oahu College, that was named later, was changed in 1934 to Punahou School. He learned English so fast that King Kalakaua honored him with the Outstanding Achievement Award at age 17. In 1883, his brother became concerned that he might embrace Christianity, and indeed he had done so. Upon arriving back in Hong Kong, he was baptized by American missionary John Kerr. Then studied in the College of Medicine, graduated as a medical doctor. He loved medicine, but his heart was not in that. He really wanted to reform his beloved China. And in 1891, with like-minded friends in Hong Kong, he made it known that they were planning to overthrow the Qing dynasty. To follow through with that, in 1894, he wrote an 8,000 character position to Viceroy Li. Did that work? No. It got him exported back to Hawaii. Then in 1895, China got defeated in the Indochina War, and Sun Yat-sen was exiled back to America and later to Japan, then to Canada, then to London. And in England, he continued his effort to free China, and he raised 187,000 pounds to do that. In 1917, he returned to the now divided China and figured, this is my opportunity to lead and free China. But unfortunately, his health began to fail. And on some of our trips to China, we discovered that he is spoken of still today with great respect. At a school named after him in Guangdong, the teacher gave me the floor of the classroom and asked the children through an interpreter, the founder, Dr. Chen, Sun Yat-sen, is your founder here, and he lived in Hawaii, which is my home. Would you like to visit that? All hands went up, no exception. We found that we had asked people throughout China, and he is spoken of with great reverence. We also discovered that it was one of his goals to change China into a Christian nation. But at this point, China claims about 80% folk, which is totally no religion, and then about 10% Buddhist, and about 2% is today Christian. Dr. Sun Yat-sen was very popular even today and inspired millions around the world as much as he could. But then on March 12, 1925, he died of liver cancer and was only age 58. Christianity has been growing fast in China, but now the government has stepped up persecution again, and it seems that persecution is the seed of the church. We will have to wait and see what will happen to China eventually. There is a sculpture of Sun Yat-sen on the campus of Iolani School and on Punahou School here in Hawaii. And he was a great man. I am Terry Boskra, and that's the way I see it.
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2: 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We're glad you joined us today for this study in God's Living Word.

0: What happened after the gospel accounts of Jesus' life, ministry, death, and resurrection? Did he leave his church to fend for themselves, or did he fulfill his promise to be with them even to the end of the age? The book of Acts is a history of the early church and how the Holy Spirit continued to spread the good news of the risen Christ through the body of Christ. Pastor Darrell Skinner of Calvary Chapel Pearl Harbor presents a study in the book of Acts, next on A Chosen Generation.
1: Open your Bibles this morning to the book of Acts, chapter 17, the book of Acts, chapter 17, as we continue our study in the Word of God. In Acts chapter 17, we continue on Paul and Silas's adventure, if you will, this missionary journey. It's actually Paul's second missionary journey. And along with them, they've grabbed on to Timothy, a young man to be trained for ministry and evangelism as well as discipleship. And that's important for us as a church, that we are always doing that as a church, evangelizing, preaching, and teaching the Word of God so all will grow. I've entitled our message this morning, Come Let Us Reason Together. Come Let Us Reason Together. We need to learn three ways of reasoning for people's salvation. Number one, in verses 1 and 9, let's reason from the Scriptures. Let's reason from the Scriptures. In verses 10 to 15, let's reason in the Scriptures of truth, in the Scriptures. And number verses 16 to 34, number 3, come, let us all reason together across the whole world. Amen. Go with me to verse 10 to 15. Let's reason in the Scriptures. They've been reasoning from the Scriptures. Let's reason in the Scriptures. They're going to have to move on because of the violence that's going on. Then the brethren immediately sent Paul and Silas away by night to Berea. When they arrived, they went into the synagogue of the Jews. These were more fair-minded than those in Thessalonica, in that they received the word with all readiness and searched the Scriptures daily to find out whether these things were so. Therefore, many of them believed, and also not a few of the Greeks, and that means a lot of them did, prominent women as well as men. When the Jews from Thessalonica learned that the Word of God, did you catch that? The Word of God was preached by Paul at Berea, they came there also and stirred up the crowds. Then immediately the brethren sent Paul away to go to the sea, but both Silas and Timothy remained there. So those who conducted Paul brought him to Athens, and receiving a command for Silas and Timothy to come to him with all speed, they departed. The Bereans received the word with readiness and searched the Scriptures daily for truth. I want you to search the Scriptures daily for truth. Don't just believe what I say. Make sure that what I say is confirmed by the Word of God. Too many people are listening to someone on the radio or watching them on television, and they just figure, well, they're on TV, well, they're on radio, it must be okay. Folks, they pay for that time on the television, on the radio, and unfortunately, many times these owners of stations and owners of television stations, all they're concerned about is making money. They don't care about the message. They don't care whether it's true or not. They just see this individual to make them money. And that's why we as Christians must be Bereans, searching the Scriptures to find out if that radio preacher, that television preacher, is preaching the truth in context in the Word of God. This is why I teach you from Genesis to Revelation. We teach a book of the Bible. Occasionally I'll do a topical study, but it's always in sound doctrine. It's always in context because it protects you and it protects me. because I have to give an account one day for what I preached and what I taught. We preach and we teach the Word of God, and we maintain truth through sound doctrine. 2 Peter 1:19 to 21 says, "And so we have the prophetic word confirmed, which you do well to heed, as a light that shines in a dark place in the world we live, until the day dawns and the morning star rises in your hearts. Knowing this first, that no prophecy of Scripture is of any private interpretation, for prophecy never came by the will of men, but holy men of God spoke as they were moved by the Holy Spirit." Again, the Spirit of God moved in men. Thus we have prophecies. Thus we have the truth and facts to our faith. 2 Timothy chapter 3, verse 16 to 17, we're told, "All Scripture is given by inspiration of God." All Scripture is given by inspiration of God. "And is profitable for doctrine," to know what it means in its context. Doctrine of the Trinity, doctrine of the deity of Christ, doctrine of justification by faith, the doctrine of regeneration, being born again of the Holy Spirit, the doctrine of eternal salvation in heaven, and the doctrine of eternal judgment in hell. Justification by faith. All Scripture is given of God and is profitable for doctrine, what is right, for reproof, what is not right, for correction, how to get right, for instruction in righteousness, how to stay right, that the man of God may be complete, thoroughly equipped for every good work. So we're doing the right stuff. We're turning our lives right side up as well as others. Titus 1:7-9 says, "For a bishop must be blameless as a steward of God," that is a pastor, "as a steward of God, not to be self-willed, not quick-tempered, not given to wine, not violent, not greedy for money, but hospitable, a lover of what is good, sober-minded, just, holy, self-controlled, holding fast the faithful word as he has been taught, that he may be able by sound doctrine both to exhort and convict those who contradict." You mean there's going to be those who contradict? Yes. That's why we must study and learn and grow. Be that Berean. 2 Timothy, I'll end with this. 2 Timothy 2:15, we're told to be diligent to present yourself approved to God, a worker who does not need to be ashamed, rightly dividing the word of truth. Amen. You notice it says a worker? Means we have to study. We've got to work at this. Yes, amen. Now let's go to verse 16. "Come, let us reason together," to the end of the chapter. Paul now finds himself in Athens. He's been rambling. Can you imagine all this stuff going on? Here you are on a simple missions trip, and they chase you out of one town. They're chasing you out of another town because you're preaching the gospel of Jesus Christ. We find ourselves in verse 16. "Now while Paul waited for them at Athens, his spirit was provoked within him when he saw that the city was given over to idols," all these statues and gods that they worshipped, "eyes that cannot see, ears that cannot hear, mouths that cannot speak, noses that cannot smell." People are bringing their offerings to these idols. In Corinthians, Paul actually says, when they worship idols, they're actually worshiping demons. They had an idol for the sun, an idol for the moon, an idol for the stars, idols for Jupiter. They had Zeus, they had Aphrodite, Mercury, and so forth. All these different gods that they worshipped and so on. Roman and Greek gods. Many, many gods. Pantheon of gods. "Therefore he reasoned in the synagogue with the Jews," again he goes right to the Jews, "with the Gentile worshipers, and in the marketplace daily with those who happened to be there. Then certain Epicurean and Stoic philosophers encountered him,"

even with John the Baptist. And he took him, and they took him, and brought Paul. They brought Paul to the Areopagus, saying, "May we know what this new doctrine is of which you speak? For you are bringing some strange things to our ears. Therefore, we want to know what these things mean." For all the Athenians and the foreigners who were there spent their time and nothing else but either to tell or to hear some new thing. This Areopagus is where they're at. It is the highest court of Athens, which met on Mars Hill, just west of the Acropolis. Just happen to have some pictures for you. Can we see this? Well, there's Scott. He's on Mars Hill. Not on Mars, but on Mars Hill in Athens. There's my wife Sue and his wife Gloria. There's my wife Sue on Mars Hill. And we have a big picture of Mars Hill. Oh, that's the Acropolis up there that you just saw. Can we go back to that last picture, guys? Can we do it? There you go. That's the Acropolis up there. It's really a cool trip to go there, and you hike up, and there's Mars Hill. And usually I'll end up going there and sharing this passage on Mars Hill with the team, and it's a great, great, great blessing. So that's what it looked like, and this was at that time the highest court for the Athenians, and they bring Paul up there. Isn't it amazing? Paul gets the opportunity to preach to all these people. God has ways of opening the doors that no man can shut. Then Paul, verse 22, then Paul stood in the midst of the Areopagus and said, "Men of Athens, I perceive that in all things you are very religious." All these statues and idols and all these gods. "For as I was passing through and considering the objects of your worship, I even found an altar with this inscription, 'To the unknown God.'" So they wanted to cover their bases with all these different gods. Gods of the earth, gods of trees, gods of birds, gods of the air, gods of the universe, gods of the sun, the moon, all these things. You know what? They have all kinds of gods. And in case we missed one, to the unknown God, we have a statue, right? So God, he says, "I want to talk about the one to the unknown God. I want to make him known to you." Amen. God is not known in so many hearts today, but he's known in your heart. Amen? Amen. And you need to make what you know of your God in your heart and your life and your testimony, and you need to share it with others that do not have God in their hearts. "Therefore, the one whom you worship without knowing, him I proclaim to you." Now listen to his proclamation. Listen, now he's talking to the world. He's not in the synagogue with the Jews. He's talking to the world, okay? Listen to how he shares. "God who made the world and everything in it, since he is Lord of heaven and earth, does not dwell in temples made with hands. He's far greater than any of us. He's the master designer. He's the master creator. He's the majestic one of all. The greatest artist, the greatest architect." Listen. "God who made the world and everything in it, since he is Lord of heaven and earth, does not dwell in temples made with hands, nor is he worshipped with men's hands as though he needed anything, since he gives to all life, breath, and all things. Your very life, your very breath, he has given you. He's made all things." No, they don't believe in evolution, the foolishness of evolution. We came from monkeys, from some little slime out of the ocean. No way. "He gives to all life, breath, and all things. And he has made from one blood every nation, every ethnos, every ethnic group, every ethnicity of man to dwell on the face of the earth, and has determined their pre-appointed times and the boundaries of their dwellings, so that they should seek the Lord in the hope

they might grope for him and find him, though he is not far from each one of us. For in him we live, in this Creator God, we live and move and have our being, as also some of your own poets have said, for we are also his offspring. C.I. Schofield, in his commentary, says these two poets are Epaminondas and Aratus. They were the poets of the day that are written about this Creator God. Therefore, since we are the offspring of God, we ought not to think that the divine nature is like gold or silver or stone, something shaped by art and man's devising. Truly, these times of ignorance God overlooked, but now commands all men everywhere to repent. Again and again and again, we hear that word, repent. Every pulpit must be declaring repentance. John the Baptist declared it, repent for the kingdom of heaven is at hand. Jesus declared it, he started his public ministry, repent for the kingdom of heaven is at hand. Peter declared it on the day of Pentecost, repent from this perverse generation. Paul declares repentance. He says, because he has appointed a day on which he will judge the world in righteousness by the man whom he has ordained, he has given assurance of this to all by raising him from the dead. Paul says that this one, Jesus, who he's raised from the dead, this God, will judge the world in righteousness. Every preacher in every pulpit must declare God's glorious salvation through Jesus Christ, and God's wrath will come upon the sons of disobedience in judgment. Every preacher must preach heaven, and every preacher must preach hell from the pulpit, because it's truth. Paul preached it. And when they heard of the resurrection of the dead, some mocked. They walked away and just, resurrection from the dead. Some mocked, while others said, we will hear you again on this matter. We're not sure about this, but we'll think about what you're saying. We'll like to hear some more. However, some men joined him and believed, came to faith in Jesus Christ. They're saved. They're headed to heaven. Among them was Dionysius, the Areopagite. I had to look that up and say, how do you pronounce this? Is it Areopagite or Areopagite? It's a Bagite. A woman named Damaris and others with them. Paul's preaching brought some to salvation and some to a bit of stagnation or procrastination. Don't wait too long. You don't know when the grim reaper is going to knock on your door. It's best to get saved today and learn about your Creator God, the Lord Jesus Christ, who loves you and died for your sins and offers eternal life if you believe in him. He'll radically change your life. You don't have the power to change your life. Nobody has the power to change your life. Jesus, by the Holy Spirit, he changes us from the inside out. Amen. But let's look at Paul's sermon real quickly. He answers the three greatest questions known to mankind. And this is a good way to share with people, my friends. To share with people. There's three great questions each and every one of us ask in life. Number one, how did we get here? Billy Graham uses this in his crusades. He used to use this method in his crusades. I've used it many times when I do a memorial service. I got a real mixed crowd. I got some believers. I got non-believers. I got people of all kinds of persuasions. How did we get here? How did we get here? God created you. He gave us life. He gave us breath. He gives us all things. We did not evolve. That's a fairy tale. It's a big joke. It's
a myth. You have to put your head on a shelf to believe in that. Question number two. How did we get here? Number one, why am I here? Number two, we're all of one blood. There's no racism with God. He made us. We're to seek the Lord, for in Him we live and move and have our being. We're to seek Him. We're to be made into His image. What is the image of God? His image is love, His image is light, and His image is life. He wants that to be produced within each and every one of our hearts for all of us that are of one blood. Amen? That's the goal. His love, His life, His light. Question number three, Paul declares, where am I going when I die? Well, Jesus died on the cross for your sins. He offers all who believe in Him eternal life, everlasting life. For God raised Him from the dead. For the Bible says the wages of sin is death. The Bible says for all have sinned and fallen short of the glory of God. Nobody gets out of here alive. We're all going to die. But you can have everlasting life through Jesus Christ in heaven. You won't go to hell. You won't be judged for your sins. There's a holy and righteous God. There's a holy heaven. And we're not holy, so we can't go to heaven. So I need someone holy to take me there. His name is Jesus. He is the Christ. He is the Son of God. He is the Savior of my soul, the Savior of your soul, Savior of the world. He died for us on that cross. He took our sins in judgment upon Himself. Amen. This is our message. The word repent in the Greek is metanoeo. It means to have another mind, to change the mind. It means a commitment, to be committed to God, not to yourself, not to foreign gods, to change your mind from unbelief to belief. It speaks of a change of mind regarding sin, regarding God, regarding self. You know, Paul the Apostle wrote in Romans, he said, that if you confess with your mouth the Lord Jesus and believe in your heart that God has raised Him from the dead, you will be saved. For with the heart one believes unto righteousness, and with the mouth confession is made to salvation. For the Scripture says, whoever believes on Him will not be put to shame. For there's no distinction between Jew and Greek. We're all of one blood, amen? For the same Lord over all is rich to all who call upon Him. For whoever calls on the name of the Lord shall be saved. As each and every one of us have called upon the Lord Jesus Christ, you are saved. You are sealed with the Holy Spirit. You are headed to heaven. And you're being changed with the love and the light and the life of Jesus Christ. Amen. This is God's work in us. This is our message. If you could just memorize those three questions. How did we get here? Why am I here? Where are we going when we die? Those three questions is what everybody asks themselves in life. And you have the absolute, complete, full answer for their hearts and souls. Share with your family, share with your friends the truth of Jesus. Amen? Now, we end this passage, and I'm going to end here, with this guy, Dionysius. And Dionysius, as I did a little bit of research here, didn't take too long. The Areopagite, if you will. He was a member of the Areopagus. And you say, okay, what's that, right? Well, it was the Supreme Court of Athens. He was a member of the Supreme Court of Athens. Dionysius became a Christian. Or Dionysius, became a Christian after hearing the gospel preached by the Apostle Paul. Nothing else is known about him except by tradition. One tradition says he was martyred in Athens during the reign of the Roman Emperor Domitian. My dear brothers and sisters, you and I have been given so much by so few that gave everything for our salvation. Let's make them proud. Amen.
Let's carry the gospel to the world.

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The church is located in the Waipio Shopping Center across from the Central Oahu Regional Park. 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Mahalo for joining us on A Chosen Generation. 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
1: 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The journey doesn't begin with a flawless resume. It begins with a listening heart, and that's where we'll begin too.
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0: The stories in Genesis, well, they read like a novel. One family line traced through ambition, love, danger, and deception. Brothers turn against one another. Parents rush to help one child while another is left to suffer alone. It's human nature on full display. I'm Steve Schwetz, and I'm glad that you're here as we look at God's Word in a fresh way on Through the Bible. Now, this time on the Bible Bus, we're surveying the life of Jacob, and we've already seen how his actions came back to haunt him, how he deceived only to be deceived himself. He hurt his brother, and now, after 20 years of running, he's about to face him again. So open your Bible to Genesis 33 and find a good seat for more of the story. And while you do, let's hear from a couple of our fellow passengers, this time writing from India. First, we hear from Darwat, who shares, "In order to get relief from my family problems, I became addicted to alcohol. During this difficult time, I came across your program. The counsel I received through the audience relations team has been a blessing to my wife and me. I was able to share my problems and express my feelings, and my doubts were resolved. We started listening to the program as a family, and we pray every day. God has brought peace into our family, and I have gradually reduced my drinking. I'm thankful this program came into my life at the right time. Please pray that I will stay connected to God and for the unity in my family as we continue walking with the Lord." And then Eshwar tells us this, "I'm a farmer, and I have three daughters. There were family issues every day and misunderstandings between my wife and me. One day, I received a flyer on my way home from the farm. When I reached home, I called the number and shared my problems. The counseling I received helped me, and I began listening every day. At that time, we didn't know how to stand together as a family. But after listening to the messages, my wife and I decided to be strong together and see things in a positive way. We began praying to God every day as a family. God is blessing our family with what we need. Recently, we built a new house. We were once almost broken, but now we are building a home together. I can see this is a blessing from God." Well, these are powerful letters from India, aren't they? And I echo their gratitude and say thank you to those who pray and financially support the Through the Bible program and the in-country teams who faithfully serve our listeners like these. You know, your prayers and gifts are making a real difference in lives and communities around the world, so thank you. Let's pray. Father, we ask that many more would find eternal life in your Son as they hear your word taught on through the Bible. May this study be a turning point in the hearts and homes as we take your word to heart. In Jesus' name we pray. Amen. Turn now to Genesis 33 as we continue through the Bible with Dr. J. Vernon McGee.
1: Now today, friends, as we come to this 33rd chapter of the book of Genesis, we're following along in the life of this man, Jacob. Now, last time we saw what we call the high point in his life, and that high point was that he met God. God went after him. That night, we're told a man wrestled with him, and the man did the wrestling, not Jacob. He's not looking for another fight. He's got enough trouble on his hands. He has Uncle Laban back of him and brother Esau ahead of him. And the last time he saw both of them, they were breathing out threatenings against him. And this man, Jacob, is not in a position to take on someone else. And therefore, the man took the initiative. He was the aggressor. And as we said, it was the pre-incarnate Christ. Now, if you'll notice how God dealt with him, how the Lord dealt with him. This man, Jacob, refused to give in at first. That's typical of him. And he knew a few holes. He thought that after a while he'd be able to overcome. He found out he couldn't overcome, but he would not surrender. And so what did God do? Well, absolutely, God in a moment with his superior strength could have pinned his shoulders down. But may I say to you, he wouldn't have pinned his will down. It's like the little boy I told you about. His mama made him sit in the corner in his room. And after a while, she heard a noise in there. And she said to him, "Willie, are you sitting down?" And he said, "Yes, I'm sitting down, but I'm standing up on the inside of me." And old Jacob would have been standing up on the inside of him. He wasn't ready to yield. And notice how God did it. He touched the hollow of his thigh. Just a touch of the finger of God, and this man becomes helpless. But you see, God's not pinning his shoulders down. This man keeps on with him, and Jacob holds on to him. The man says, let me go. And Jacob said, no, I want your blessing. He's now clinging to God. The struggling and striving is over. And from here on, I think you're going to find a man, not in a moment's notice change, because psychologists tell you today that these habits we form, they set up certain synaptical connections in our nervous system, and we do things by habit. We're creatures of habit, and this man will lapse back in his ways many times. But I want to tell you, we begin to see something in the man now, and before we're through with him, why, we find that he is a real man of God. Actually, we see him at home and in the land of Haran. He's a man of the flesh. And then here at Peniel, at the brook Jabbok, he's fighting. And now after this, and on down into Egypt especially, he's a man of faith. First, a man of the flesh, a man that's fighting, struggling, and then a man of the faith. Now, that's the Apostle Paul. There were three periods in his life. He was converted, and then he thought he could live the Christian life. And that's where I made my mistake when I became a Christian. I frankly thought I could live the Christian life. After all, Vernon McGee didn't need any help. I could do it as easy, but I didn't do it. That was the hard part. And that is the part where you will recall that Paul had his problem. What I would not do, I continue to do. And he found out that there was not only no good in the old nature, but there was no strength or power in the new nature. And finally, we hear him crying out in Romans 7, verse 24, O wretched man that I am, who shall deliver me from the body of this death? And then something happened. I thank God through Jesus Christ our Lord. And it's through him that you'll have to do all your thanking, because that's where your help is going to come, through him. So then with the mind, I myself serve the law of God, but with the flesh, the law of sin. And that's the way that it is with all of us. We have that old nature, and it can't do anything that'll please God. In fact, Paul went on to say that it was an enmity against God. They that are in the flesh, Paul said, cannot please God. Romans 8:8. You cannot please God in the flesh. And it's not until you and I yield to him, and yield means it's an act of the will of a regenerated person yielding to God. What a picture that we have here. And all of these things happened unto these for examples unto us. Now, we are going to follow Jacob from here on, and something happens in the 33rd chapter. Almost think we've met a new man. To tell the truth, we have met a new man. Now let me read chapter 33, verse 1. And Jacob lifted up his eyes and looked, and behold, Esau came, and with him 400 men. And he divided the children unto Leah and unto Rachel and unto the two handmaids. He wanted to spare his family, you see. So he separated them. And he put the handmaids and their children foremost, and Leah and her children after, and Rachel and Joseph hindermost. And he passed over before them, bowed himself to the ground 7 times until he came near to his brother. You know, I'd love to have had a picture of Jacob meeting his brother Esau. I suppose he was a mile from him, and he started bowing. He came with his hat in his hand, because this man Esau has 400 men with him, and this man Jacob doesn't know how he's coming, whether it's as a friend or foe. Now notice, though, verse 4. And Esau ran to meet him and embraced him and fell on his neck and kissed him, and they wept. Well, they're twins, they're brothers, and let bygones be bygones. I think Esau, God had certainly touched him, because he had sworn vengeance that he'd kill his brother. Now, will you notice, and he lifted up his eyes and saw the women and the children and said, who are those with thee? And he said, the children which God hath graciously given thy servant. Then the handmaidens came near, they and their children. They bowed themselves. And Leah also with her children came near and bowed themselves. And after came Joseph near and Rachel, and they bowed themselves. And he said, "What meanest thou by all this drove which I met?" And he said, "These are to find grace in the sight of my Lord." Jacob, I think, believes for a moment that his strategy of approaching his brother had worked. But notice, it wasn't necessary. And listen now to Esau, and what a change. And Esau said, "I have enough, my brother. Keep that thou hast unto thyself." "I have enough, my brother." That's what Esau said. "You didn't need to send that to me. After all, Esau had plenty." And Jacob said, "Nay, I..."

something from the other, and especially Jacob. And now we find Jacob in a new office altogether. Here he is insisting that his brother take a gift, and his brother insists, "Why, Jacob, I have plenty. I don't need it. You don't need to give it to me. It's not essential." And Jacob insisted. And believe me, friends, something's happened to the boy. He's like Zacchaeus up the tree. You know, when our Lord got him down and went into his home, something happened to Zacchaeus when he came out. He said, "I'm no longer the tax collector that's been stealing from people and being dishonest. I now want to return not only anything I've taken in a wrong way," and you can be sure he had, "but I want to restore it fourfold." What a difference. What a change had taken place. And you certainly knew which house Jesus had visited. And certainly here's a man that's a little different than the man that we met before. What a change. Before, he traded a bowl of soup to get a birthright. Now he's willing to give flocks and herds to his brother for nothing. And his brother doesn't want to take it. And he insists. Now his brother finally took it. He urged him and he took it. Why? Because in that land, in that day, to have refused a gift that was urged upon you like this would have been an insult. And so Esau takes it. And he said, "Let us take our journey and let us go, and I will go before thee." Esau said, "You'll return back to the land. Now let me go before you and show the way. I'll be protection for you also." Verse 13 now of chapter 33 of Genesis I'm reading. He said unto him, "My Lord knoweth that the children are tender, and the flocks and herds with young are with me. And if man should overdrive them one day, all the flock will die." Jacob said, "I'm moving with my family, and I have flocks here and herds, and they have little ones, and I can't go very fast. Now, you, of course, with that army of 400, will probably want to move much faster, so you go ahead." Now he says, verse 14, "Let my Lord, I pray thee, pass over before his servant, and I will lead on softly, according as the cattle that goeth before me and the children be able to endure until I come unto my Lord, unto Seir." You see what he wants to do now. He said, "I can't keep up with you, brother Esau, but if you let me go ahead, then we'll set the pace that we can keep. But you probably should go ahead." Verse 15, "And Esau said, Let me now leave with thee some of the folk that are with me. And he said, What needeth it? Let me find grace in the sight of my Lord. So Esau returned that day on his way unto Seir." That's where he lived, down in the land of Edom. And so Esau returns back to his land, to his home, and he leaves, though, a guard to go along to assist Jacob. Now verse 17, "And Jacob journeyed to Succoth, and built him an house, and made booths for his cattle," but that is, he put up barns for them. Therefore the name of the place is called Succoth. Now, here is something that you can just pass by so quickly and easily without paying too much attention to this at all. The great change has come in this boy now. That is this man, Jacob. All of Jacob's clever scheming, you see, to present a gift to his brother Esau, it just comes to naught. And God had prepared the heart of Laban not to harm Jacob, so God prepared the heart of Esau to receive Jacob. And now he has peace on both fronts. And Esau did not want the gift of Jacob, as he had an abundance, but Jacob insisted that he take it, which he did, and both of these brothers seem to be generous and genuine in their reconciliation. We have no reason to doubt it. And since Esau was now prosperous and attached no particular value to the birthright anyway, there's no reason why he should not be reconciled to his twin brother. Now the sunshine is beginning to fall on Jacob's life now. Laban is appeased and Esau is reconciled. God arranged all this for him. Now, had Jacob been left to his own cupidity and his own cleverness, he would have come to his death in a violent manner. Jacob is going to look back over his life before too long, and when he does, he's going to see the hand of God

0: in his life, and he's going to give God the glory. However, the evil he has sown, it's going to bring forth a full harvest. Trouble is the offering for this man. It's there waiting for him. Esau returned that day on his way unto Seir. And we find here that we can write over that verse, there is a way that seemeth right unto a man, but the end thereof are the ways of death. So we bid goodbye to Esau for the time being. He'll be back, however, for the funeral of his father Isaac when he dies. Now, Jacob is sometimes criticized because he stopped here at Succoth and did not proceed on to Bethel. We actually ought not to expect too much of Jacob at this time. He's been crippled, and he's just learning to walk with his spiritual legs. Jacob builds an altar here, as his grandfather Abraham was accustomed to do, and the fine features that Jacob identifies his new name with the name of God, El Elohi, Israel, God, the God of Israel. Now, this is real growth in a man who's just learning to walk. Let's put it like this. He's on the way to Bethel, but he hadn't arrived there yet. And so we find him journeying here to Succoth. And now I read verse 18. And Jacob came to Shalem, a city of Shechem, which is in the land of Canaan, when he came from Padan Aram, and he pitched his tent before the city. And he bought a parcel of field where he had spread his tent at the hand of the children of Hamor, Shechem's father, for 100 pieces of money. And notice this, and he erected there an altar, and he called it El Elohi Israel. Up to this time, you'll find that this boy has not erected many altars to the Lord God of his father. He just hasn't done that. But now he becomes a testimony for God. Now we are going to see when we get to the next chapter here that he made a mistake in stopping in this place. We're going to see that there's a scandal in the family of Jacob, that Dinah, the daughter of Jacob, by Leah, is defiled by Shechem, son of Hamor the Hivite, and Simeon and Levi, her brothers, her full brothers, they avenge this act by slaying all the inhabitants of the city of Hamor. And you can't justify that. And this is a dark blot on the family of Jacob. And it reveals the fact that he didn't get away too soon when he left his uncle down in the land of Haran. We need to see that God was right in getting him away from that environment. There are two things that God in Genesis spends a great deal of time doing, and I must pause to call attention to it. I think I have mentioned it once or twice. I've mentioned these things separately, but now let me mention them together. First of all is the heredity. God is very much concerned that a believer marry a believer and that a believer not marry an unbeliever. That's important for the sake of heredity. Now, the second thing is the environment of the individual. And you see that especially in the life of Jacob. He has a big family. Not only were there 12 sons, there were daughters. We are only given the record of this one because she features in this chapter here. And it's a sad one. It's a very sad one. Now, therefore, there's something else for us to note here as we come to it, because this is important to the understanding of Genesis, and that is that there's trouble in the families. Have you noticed that? There was strife and trouble in the family of Abraham. There was strife and trouble in the family of Isaac. We saw there that here was Isaac having a favorite. Esau was his favorite, and Rebekah, well, her favorite was her son, Jacob. And that caused trouble in the family, a great deal. Now, we see there's a great deal of trouble in the family of Jacob. Well, he has quite a few offspring about. Now, he did stop here in Shalem, and he stayed here for a while, and it's going to cause a great deal of sorrow that'll come to him. And very frankly, chapter 34, and we may not spend too much time with it next time, but it's a sad and sordid chapter here in the book of Genesis. We have another one coming up, but this is a sad and sordid chapter, and it must have been a heartbreak for old Jacob at this time, and probably we ought to call him Israel because that is his new name, and he's built an altar, and there's one thing that's for sure. He's giving now a testimony to the living and true God. There is a change in his life, and it's a growth, it's a development. And again, I want to make this statement because this is a lesson for us today. Don't expect that as a Christian that you're going to become full grown overnight. Now, God adopts you into the family as a full grown son, where you're able to understand divine truth because the Holy Spirit is your teacher. But your growth and my growth is slow. Progress is very slow because we may learn truths in the Bible, but we will find that in our lives that you and I go through very much like Simon Peter, stumbling here and falling down there. And thank God Simon Peter kept getting up and brushing himself off. And there came the day when he had a very close walk with the Lord. In fact, he walked to the cross even as our Lord did. But you and I need to recognize that in our own lives, the growth is slow. And therefore, growth in others. Don't expect too much. I know sometimes parents of children that are converted, they expect too much of them. Let's not expect too much of other folk, but let's also expect a great deal of ourselves. And so until next time, may the Lord richly bless you, my beloved.
1: You know, it's true. None of us grow quickly, so we shouldn't expect perfection from each other. Progress, that's what we're after. It's our hope that Jacob's experience helps you to better understand yourself and those around you. 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
1: 1 Corinthians chapter 7, the title, Being Content in Your Calling, for the time is short. But you know what? Buy for your pastor and urge him. Just check this out. Buy for your pastor the Tozer book. It's called Voice of a Prophet. It's a lesser known book of compiled teachings of Tozer, but it is probably my favorite hands down lately. Voice of a Prophet, one who speaks for God, which is who a pastor should be, as well as you and I. So it's great for anybody, but amazing. Voice of a Prophet. But Tozer writes this on this subject. He says, if only we would stop lamenting and look up. God is here. Christ is risen. The Spirit has been poured out from on high and is upon you. All this we know as theological truth, but it remains for us to turn it into joyous experiential, it remains for us to turn it into a joyous spiritual experience. How do you do that? It's by faith. It's all there waiting. As long as I'm longing for that earthly experience, you guys, I will be frustrated in all of these areas. Verse 32, he says, I would like you to be free from concern. Again, carefree. Understand, not just carefree to be carefree, but carefree to be caring about the Lord's affairs, able to attain to them. He says, this is where Paul is going. Listen, an unmarried man, he says, is concerned, supposed to be, ideally, an unmarried man is concerned about the Lord's affairs, how he can please the Lord. But a married man is concerned about the affairs of this world, how he can please his wife. And his interests are divided. And rightly so, we might add, as we go through the text. Married man, married woman, either way. An unmarried woman or virgin is concerned about the Lord's affairs. Should be. Her aim is to be devoted to the Lord in both body and spirit. But a married woman is concerned about the affairs of this world and how she can please her husband. He says, I'm saying this to your own good, not to restrict you, but that you may live in a right way in undivided devotion to the Lord. And so we might add here, again, if in singleness, that is your calling, as we saw back in verse 7, where Paul said, I wish that all men were as I am, each man having his own gift from God. One has this gift, another has that. He's speaking about being celibate or married. Here in these verses, Paul is saying, listen, that if your gift is celibacy, you can handle the temptations, the sexual desires that are prevalent in our world today. If you can remain unmarried and keep control of your passion, then, he says, then you will be freer to serve the Lord without distraction, which makes total sense. Truly undivided devotion, as Paul writes, to the Lord. But if you're married, or if your place is to be married, which is the norm we need to remember in this as well, then your place is divided between giving yourself and loving your wife and loving your husband and doing those things for them that please them, and it's the right place. It's a divided place, but again, it's a united place if two become one in their service of the Lord together. And some would say, oh, please. I'm to please my husband. Yeah, please do. I'm to please my wife. Yeah, please do. That's what you're created for. You guys, I love it. I encourage you. If you're not a reader of the Song of Solomon, you guys, it's a book that gets passed by often. Listen, two are truly to become one together to become complete. If you're married here this morning, then this is what you're to do. However you can. Maybe you're struggling with, don't look at anybody over here, okay, you know, with your marriage or whatever. You got some struggles there, this or that. Listen, you do what you can do. You be about giving joy. You be about being a blessing. And you be about focusing on them. Despite but she doesn't, or he isn't, and all that. That's right. And how do you treat the Lord? And he's always there for you. You know, I mean, that's the call. That's the call. And I love, in the Song of Songs, the Song of Solomon, the Shulamite says, there in that closing chapter, she says, I have become for him like one bringing contentment. I've become like one bringing contentment. I add that, I don't do a lot of weddings, but to the last 3 or 4 weddings that I've done, I've added that. That's what a word. To become like one bringing contentment. That's what I'm to do. The best that I can. And you together seek to serve the Lord the best that you can. He won't. She won't. You do your best. You do your best together that you can to serve the Lord together in your marriage. Whatever it is God calls you to. Because though your interests are divided, your priority is still and always to be His kingdom, right? Listen, you make your blessing and the pleasing of your partner a part of your ministry to the Lord. Becoming like one, bringing contentment. That could go for the guys as well as the gals. I know it's a gal that says it, but the guys should take note. A part of your devotion to God, to become like one, bringing contentment. Are you husbands hearing this? This is for you guys as well. To become like one, bringing contentment. In your devotion, part of your devotion to the Lord, that's your ministry to the Lord. Then you seek to serve Him together, whatever the way is possible you can, again, seeking first His kingdom. And you do that, listen, and you'll have a pleasing ministry and marriage. Pleasing ministry and marriage. What's your ministry? My ministry is... You know what? What's your ministry? Let me ask you right now, what's your ministry? Pleasing. Your ministry is to be pleasing. To be pleasing to God, to be pleasing to your spouse. Years ago, and I love this. I just found this the other day. I love this. What time are we at? Oh, good. Years ago, I found this. I didn't have the guy's name here. I don't know how I lost it, but there was this. He was a famous Scottish preacher, and he'd taken a very unpopular stand on a very critical issue of the day. And almost every day there were negative comments written about him in the newspapers and everything like that. Radical. And one day a friend of his met him and said, how is it that you can carry on in all of this persecution, public persecution? How do you keep going? And he said very clearly, he says, because I'm happy at home. Because I'm happy at home. You guys, that's everything. I understand that. You know, if I'm, you know, with all the battles, all the struggles, all the slander, I mean, you know, I haven't had much written about me in the newspaper that I know of, but I know that, you know, there's enough to fill many newspapers, you know, especially here in Lahaina side of the island, stuff that's been said about me through the years. So much. People say, how do you do it? How do you keep going? 31 years, you know, it's like, you know, I'm happy at home. You know, knowing that my wife has my back. Listen, that's why Paul wrote to the Ephesians in Ephesians 5:22, wives, submit to your husbands as to the Lord. What is that? Submit. It means the idea is to being a completer, not a competer. And you're there to help. The ministry of the woman is to help her man be all those things that, well, he's not. Yeah, I know he's not. Help him. You know, that's why. Maybe you're why he's not. Swings both ways, doesn't it? But it's true. But listen to this. In verse 23, it says, for the husband's the head of the wife as Christ is the head of the church. Well, that's not fair. You know, listen. Listen. Is Christ any less than the Father? No. Yet he was subservient to, he was submissive to all the things that the Father would bring and say and speak. You know, it doesn't make him any less. He was there to complete the work that the Father had. He says he's the Savior, he's the head of the church. Now, as the church submits to Christ, so wives also ought to submit to, be pleasing to their husbands and everything. Why? Because it's good for both of you. Good for you both. And the other reason, you know why? Because the enemy hates it. You want to slap the enemy? Love on your husband. Love on your wife.

has a happy home and can carry on in all the persecution. Verse 36, if anyone thinks he's acting improperly towards the virgin he is engaged to and she is getting along in years, and he feels he ought to marry, he should do as he wants. He's not sinning. They should get married. But the man who has settled the matter in his own mind, is under no compulsion, has control over his own will, has made up his mind not to marry the virgin, this man also does the right thing. So then, he who marries the virgin does right. He who does not marry the virgin does even better. And the women say, that's so sad. You know? You know? She's getting along in years. Did you miss that part? You know? Don't miss your part. But again, you know, again, if she's in that place, you're in this place, you know, you feel you ought to marry? You should do as you want. You're not sinning. You should get married. And again, God is romantic as well. You look at it, he really is. And it's ours just to completely trust him and to ask him, to not just run by feeling. He feels he ought to marry. Well, what does that mean? You know, well, I think, you know, we're to run all our feelings through the grid that is Christ. Trust him. And then he who marries a virgin does right. Again, who does not marry the virgin does even better. Verse 39, a woman is bound to her husband as long as she lives. But if her husband dies, don't get any ideas, ladies. She's free to marry anyone she wishes. But he must belong to the Lord in my judgment. She's happier if she stays as she is, single. And I think that I too have the Spirit of God in this. You know, the idea being, again, you know, Paul is saying, hey, the widow probably better off if she just remains single, in a better position to serve the Lord. That was my mom, you know. Late in her life, after my dad passed away, she started doing long, short-term mission work. It was, you know, it's like, how long is your short-term mission this time, you know? 7 months, you know, whatever. But if she desires to remarry, again, that's okay, as long as she marries a believer, to belong to the Lord. The only way, the only one that we are to marry is one that belongs to the Lord. God's made these rules for our own good. All the more to marry there within the ranks of those that are faithful to Jesus Christ. And so this morning we're going to close it up fast with this, also from the story of creation. Man and woman in the garden, marriage for man and woman. In Genesis 2:24, we read, we've mentioned it many times, for this reason a man will leave his father and his mother and be united to his wife, and the two will become one flesh. You see, there is unity in marriage. There is oneness in marriage that God has created only for marriage, and it's his desire. And it's his desire that our need would be seen, that Christ would be at the center of our marriage. And so then that's the why the one that you must marry must belong to the Lord. Simply because you will never be able to, you will never, tell your children this, let them know, you will never be able to enjoy the unity and the oneness and that fulfillment that God desires for your marriage, that he created for you and that he designed for you, with a partner that does not belong to Jesus Christ. You'll never enjoy that, you'll never have it. You might make it through, but you're ripping yourself off from God's best, from what he would have for you. Both the husband and the wife, with the mind of Christ, remember in chapter 2? I mean, that's how things work in a marriage. That you might have the mind of Christ, each of us, the husband and the wife. So when you're out of your mind because of what he's done, you get away and the mind of Christ directs your steps. In conclusion here with this again, it seems, as some have said even, that Paul seems like he's not real, to put it in our term, he's not real hip on marriage. He's not a big promoter, you know, inferring here as you look at chapter 7. Just a quick reading, there may be that implication here if you're not taking it in its context, really. That it's permissible, it's okay, you know, if you can't handle living without it, then you go for it. But is that what he's saying here? Listen, so important. We need to remember that in context, Paul here is answering, so important, Paul here is answering a letter that was written to him, asking him specifically.

questions about marriage. The whys and the whens and the ifs, ands, and buts of marriage in regards to their present situation, which was persecution. And so he's answering them with all of these things in mind right here. And so for us today, you know, God wants it to be personal. He gives us his word, but he wants it to be personal. And so for us today, God says, in your present situation, maybe coming persecution, you ask God. You make it personal. You let him lead. You let him guide. Number one, is your gift from God to be celibate? Probably not. For most, it's not. And so you keep biblical as you make it personal. God, what do you have for me then if I am to be married? Well, if I am to be married, or if you are married, you're to stay married. And it is to be a believer is God's best, but either way, God's goal for your life, believer or not, is that you would stay married for life. But if you find yourself married to an unbeliever, again, you try to do all you can to make it work. In your marriage, you know, you're to give yourself completely to loving, to pleasing, to bringing joy to the life of your partner. What's your ministry? Bringing contentment. We give ourselves fully to one another, again, as his minister in my marriage. That's huge. And then again, the question for all you guys, again, we mentioned it, we asked it, is heaven your home? Is this place, this world where your eyes are fixed? That'll fix a lot right there. Fix your eyes on him, the author and finisher of your faith. And then honestly asking and then answering the question, is just Jesus enough for you? What if she never changes? What if he never changes? What if you never marry? What if you marry and you marry the wrong person? Too many, I hear that so many times. I married the wrong person. And I always tell them, no, they did, you know. You're married. What do you do? Well, you go to, what does God say? You walk in that place, you don't look for a loophole, and you understand that wherever you are, whatever your life, this is huge. Jesus is enough, man. Is Jesus enough for you? If he's not this morning, then you need to, if you're a Christian, you need to rethink your relationship with God. He wants to be enough. All these things, everything is going to pass away. The time is short, you guys. To follow him, you will be unpopular. The world will mock you. Maybe be persecuted, even as we said. But the Bible says it's coming. And so the question comes, will you please God? I love it. Listen, will you bless your spouse and give your children hope for their own life and family to come? You guys, is everything. I'll die a happy man knowing that my bride has had my back throughout my marriage and my kids have seen it. So that they have an example that's biblical, you guys, and that is transferable. That's your goal in life. To live your life before the eyes of those who are watching and knowing that however you do, you're pleasing him. Pleasing him. What I mean, as Paul says, verse 29, brothers, what I mean, brothers, is the time is short. Time is short. Give God your best. Give him your all. Amen. Let's pray. Father, we come before you, and again, just thank you, Lord. Lord, that though the time is short, Lord, whether it's your coming or just this fleeting life that we have, that each of us has been given, Lord, we thank you, God, that you are enough. And we thank you that, God, you have considered us, each of us, Lord, to be worthy of that place of pouring out your Spirit into our lives and then using us as an example, as a light shining for the world that says there is hope, and it is in the name of Jesus, the name that will be mocked more than any other today and in the days to come, the name that we hold dearest in our lives, Jesus. Lord, no sweeter name than the name of Jesus, Lord, to know that one day we'll see you.
God, I thank you so much. I thank you more than anything that, God, this, your word is true. Lord, print it on our hearts. Lord, seal it there within our minds that we might please you. Live to love you through loving and living for others each and every day of our lives, Lord. Especially these that are here married right now. God bless them, each one. Use us. Use us. Make us pleasing, Lord, before you, first and foremost. With, listen, heads bowed, hearts before God. If you're here today, maybe you've never given your life to the Lord, you've never committed your heart to Christ, but he is here and he loves you. You guys, he's risen. He's alive. His heart is for you, and he desires for you to submit, to lay it down, your life, give it to him, see what he'll do with it. What do you have that's better? What do you really have that's better? What does this world have that's better? You know there's nothing. So I challenge you, give your life to Christ this morning. Trust him with all these things that maybe you don't even understand, but give it to him right now. Or maybe for you it's to come back right now, to make him first again. To trust him for those things that are impossible, maybe even in your marriage. God, but he hasn't changed. And listen, you trust God with your heart first. So any this morning in that place, first time, return, recommit. Let's pray with me right now. Dear Jesus, Jesus, thank you. Thank you, Lord. Lord, I don't understand all of these things. Who does? Who can? But God, I know enough to know, Lord, you love me. You died for me. You rose from the dead. And I know because I know your presence right now. Holy Spirit, you

Aloha. We are blessed that you chose to join us today as we study God's Word together. Our hope is that each time you listen, you will be strengthened, encouraged, and comforted by God's Word. If you are on the island of Maui, we would like to invite you to join us on Sunday mornings for our 9 a.m. Oceanside service at Wahikuli Wayside Park, just north of Lahaina. Due to the devastating destruction and contamination from the wildfires on August 8th, we are currently holding Sunday services at our original outdoors Oceanside location at Wahikuli Wayside Park, where we have met for over 30 years now. If you would like more information about Calvary Chapel Westside or would like to view our Oceanside services live or catch up on past teachings, please visit us on the web at calvarywestside.com or download our free church app in your app store. 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
2: Well, good afternoon. Welcome to Bridge Bible Talk. 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The rest of you, give us a call, 888-712-7434. Pastor Lloyd, yesterday, big earthquake, 7.8, that affected Indonesia, Philippines, and Malaysia. Pretty wild.
3: That is a very strong earthquake, and I know that our friends that are there in the south part of Manila, or the south part of the Philippines under Manila, I'm not sure. I haven't been able to reach them as far as how bad it was in their direction. But, yeah, it's pretty significant. A lot of people injured, number killed.
2: Yeah, 35 killed. But this is something that, you know, Pastor Lloyd, Jesus said you'll hear rumors of wars, right, earthquakes and whatnot. I mean, are these the birth pangs, don't you think, about life here?
3: I mean, we know that these things are going to happen. I love it when it's God's people that come to the answer and to help in time of need. And that's, we have a Calvary relief team that goes out to so many different places almost every couple times a month, and it's really been an amazing thing just coming alongside people in their deep need.